That's the great Tony Bennett and company with his rendition of Duke Ellington and Juan Tizo's Caravan, taken from a late 90s session called Bennett Sings Ellington Hot and Cool. Opening up this evening's Jazz Safari on 88.5 NEPM. Good evening, I'm Kari Njiri, and Karibu. Welcome on board tonight's journey that travels through the jazz world and beyond until 11 o'clock. Hot and cool, kind of the theme for this evening. Well, with the hot temperatures outside, we have some cool music to hopefully get you in the spirit as we travel across the Pan-African world over the next 3 hours. By the way, this past Monday marked the centennial of Tony Bennett's birth. And coming up, we have a little bit more from Tony, as well as other folks whose birthday anniversaries were observed this week, including that of Benny Carter, Abby Lincoln, and Eddie Jefferson, Rahsaan Roland Kirk, and Lucky Millinder. Plus, recordings from some of our local treasures, Nat Reeves and Zakai Curtis, and Cameron Ward, Marsha Griffiths, and Ray Barreto to feature on this evening's journey. So I hope that you will stay on board on this rather muggy Saturday evening. Let's share each other's company as we continue with more Ellingtonia, courtesy of Ellington himself, the Duke, alongside Louis Armstrong and his All-Stars. This past Tuesday marked the birthday anniversary of Satchmo, Louis Armstrong, born 125 years ago this week. From a date they shared in 1961 with Ellington at the piano, Trummy Young on the trombone, Barney Bigard on the clarinet, Mort Herbert bass, Danny Barcelona drums, and of course Louis Armstrong on trumpet and on vocals as he makes his way around Duke's Place on 88.5 NEPM.

place. Take your tootsies into Duke's place. Life is in the swim of Duke's place.

I'm taking my leave of thee. Here I've been trying to show you the light, and you all have outshined me. Since Brother Jones brought his bones, Sister Ash has all the cash. Let's get together.

0: What a night!
1: That's the great Tony Bennett and Steppin' Out With My Baby, featuring Ralph Sharon and his trio, Ralph at the piano, Doug Richardson on bass, Clayton Cameron at the drums, from the session called MTV Unplugged from April 1994 by Tony Bennett. As we celebrate his centennial this week here at 88.5 and concluding this first leg of our jazz safari on NEPM. We heard before that some other songs from the 1930s and 40s. We heard Lucky Millinder with a couple of songs from 1945, Who Threw the Whiskey in the Well, featuring Wynonie Harris on the vocals. And then we followed that with the answer song to that, I Know Who Threw the Whiskey in the Well, featuring Bull Moose Jackson singing that song. Of course, the orchestra led by the great Lucky Millinder, whose birthday anniversary is observed today. And we heard before that the great saxophonist and trumpeter Benny Carter, whose birthday anniversary is also observed today, with one of his classics, When Lights Are Low, from a 1962 date that featured Ben Webster on the tenor saxophone, Barney Bigard on the clarinet, Shirley Sharrock accompanying Benny on trumpets with Jimmy Rolls piano, Dave Barber guitar, Leroy Vinegar bass, Mel Lewis drums, from a session called Benny Carter with Ben Webster and Barney Bigard, BBB and Company. Speaking of Barney Bigard, we heard him alongside Louis Armstrong and the All-Stars and Duke Ellington performing Duke's Place, instrumentally known as Sea Jam Blues, from an April 1961 session called The Great Summit, Louis Armstrong and Duke Ellington. This past Tuesday marked the 125th birthday anniversary of the great Louis Armstrong. And I mentioned Benny Carter and Lucky Millinder. Today marks their birthday anniversaries. Benny, born 1907, on August 8th, 1907. He was 95 when he left us back in 2003. And Lucky Millinder, born on this date in 1910. He died in the mid-60s, 56 years of age, Lucky Millinder. If you're just joining us, welcome on board our Jazz Safari on 88.5 NEPM. I'm Kari Njiri, and I'm so happy to have you on board as we travel through the jazz world and beyond until 11. This evening's journey funded by WFCR's partners, Amherst, Hampshire, Mount Holyoke, and Smith Colleges, and the University of Massachusetts Amherst. And by the Stone Soup Cafe, inviting the community to the 21st Annual Harvest Supper, a farm-to-table meal on the Greenfield Town Common on August 22nd, open to the public, thestonesoupcafe.org. We'll celebrate some other birthdays as well, including that of Abby Lincoln and Eddie Jefferson. Plus, recordings from Marion Rampal and Archie Shepp, one of our local treasures, ahead, and Rassan Roland Kirk and Osibisa, plus Marsha Griffiths and Cameron Ward and Ray Barreto. Let's continue with the bassist and another of our local treasures, Nat Reeves, his latest release called Now in Time. He is going to be celebrating sort of an album release party next Friday and Saturday at the Side Door Jazz Club in Old Lyme, Connecticut. From this date, recorded at the Side Door with Oren Evans piano, Eric Alexander tenor, Steve Davis trombone, Eddie Henderson trumpet, Jeff Tane Watts at the drums. Here is a performance of The Creator Has a Master Plan. We celebrate Nat Reeves and Company on 88.5 NEPM.

Oh, that's the great Abby Lincoln from 1973 and People in Me. I've got a whole lot of people in me. This featured the saxophonist David Liebman along with the Hiromasa Suzuki at the piano, Kini Mutsu Inaba at the bass, and Al Foster drums, and James Mtume providing percussion work there on the session recorded in Tokyo called People in Me by Abby Lincoln, whose birthday anniversary was observed on Thursday, her 96th. We heard before that Marion Rampal out of France alongside one of our local treasures, Archie Shepp, Professor Shepp, singing Remember the People from Marion's release Song for Abby. It's from their tribute to Abby Lincoln. And to begin, Nat Rees, The Creator Has a Master Plan by Nat Rees, who will be performing with his sextet next Friday and Saturday in an album release party at the Side Door Jazz Club in Old Lyme, Connecticut. I'm Kari Njiri, and our jazz safari continues with music ahead from the great Rahsaan Roland Kirk, Osibisa, and another of our local treasures, Zakai Curtis, who performed earlier this earlier today as part of the New England Rumba Festival in Hartford. Also, Cameron Ward, Marsha Griffiths, and Ray Barreto. We continue with another treasure who left us way too young and whose birthday anniversary was observed on Monday alongside that of Tony Bennett. And speaking of Eddie Jefferson, here he is with his tribute to the great Coleman Hawkins on 88.5 NEPM.

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The doors have not been always open, but I'm trying to please you. Please don't try to stop me, hope you like it, folks. And then we started cooking.

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And every chorus gives you just another thrill. Dixieland or jazz, it makes no difference. Everyone in Europe really digs him.

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He went all around the world making rhythm, cause music sure was in him and he knew it was. Benny Goodman was king of swing. Everybody loved to dance. Hawkins knew he had a chance to

Huh. You wouldn't forget him either if you had met him where I met him. Talking about desolation. Lord, desolation is a railroad station round about 2 a.m. on a weeknight. When you walk into desolation like that, and suddenly, out of nowhere, comes a warm song, you aren't about to forget it. This is the first time, though, that I've heard him at an airport. I know he moves along the piers. He calls himself a journey agent, a Ulypian. Says his friends, the poets and the artists and musicians, are Ulypians, too. Hey, listen. Listen to his tune. Calls it his duty-free gift for the traveler.

Oh, that's music from the great Rossan Roland Kirk and Serenade to a Cuckoo from a 1964 date that featured Horace Parlin at the piano, Michael Fleming bass, Walter Perkins drums. Rossan Roland Kirk on the flute on that performance. A double dose of Rossan. We heard the theme for the Ulippians. He's a name for those journey agents, the poets, the artists, writers, and musicians with their duty-free gift to the traveler. This featured Betty Neals on the recitation and Maritha Stewart on the vocals, singing a theme for the Ulippians, with Rossan featured on the tenor sax and harmonica. He was a multi-instrumentalist, and sometimes playing two or three instruments at the same time. Made all the more remarkable given that he was blind, suffered from diabetes, was paralyzed after a first stroke, and then left us way too young. He was just 42 years of age when he died from a second stroke back in 1977. Yesterday marked his birthday anniversary, born 91 years ago, Rossan Roland Kirk. And we began the set with the great Eddie Jefferson and his take on, well, Body and Soul, his tribute to Coleman Hawkins. This past Monday marked the birthday anniversary of Eddie Jefferson, born in 1918 on the 3rd of August. He left us, he was 60 years of age when he was shot and killed outside a Detroit nightclub in 1979. It's his 108th birthday anniversary this week. I'm Kari Njiri, and we're on a jazz safari on 88.5 NEPM, WFCR FM and HD Amherst, 640 AM WNNZ Westfield, streaming always at nepm.org. Thank you for joining me on this Saturday evening, a rather muggy Saturday evening weekend. We are in the midst of those dog days of August. Well, you're about to step out the door. 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Still ahead, we have Zakai Curtis, his forthcoming release called Sono Luminescence. He performed earlier today in Hartford. He's performing next Saturday at Music Mountain with his Cubop ensemble. Also, Ray Barreto and Paul Collin, Bobby Sanabria, Omar Sosa, Somi, and Cameron Ward. And coming your way next, more music of Rossan Roland Kirk, courtesy of Osibisa from 1971 and Spirits Up Above on 88.5 NEPM.

Oh, that's music from Zakai Curtis and Company with Joust. It's from his forthcoming release, Sonoluminescence, Volume 1, featuring Zakai on the keys, along with Craig Handy on the tenor saxophone, Mike Boone on bass, Joe Dyson drums, Brevin Hamden on congas and percussion, led by Zakai Curtis. His forthcoming release, Sonoluminescence, Volume 1. I think I just mentioned that. Zakai performed earlier today with his Kubop ensemble at the New England Rumba Festival in Hartford. He's performing with his ensemble next Saturday evening at Music Mountain in Connecticut. We heard before that The Peddlers from 1968 and On a Clear Day You Can See Forever. Wonderful cover of Burton Lane's classic that was revived a few years back for those who watch Breaking Bad. And we began this set with the ensemble Osibisa from 1971 with Spirits Up Above, music of Rahsaan Roland Kirk, whose birthday anniversary, his 91st, was observed yesterday. Osibisa, crisscross rhythms that explode with happiness. Before world music became a title called world music, they were the epitome of world music. Back in the late 60s, early 70s, this group of African and Caribbean musicians based in London, Osibisa. Jazz Safari on NEPM is funded by DSP Shows, along with NEPM, presenting Hidden Brain on stage with Shankar Vedantam at the Academy of Music Theatre on August 21st. Tickets at dspshows.com. We have more of Rahsaan Roland Kirk coming away at the top of the hour. Also ahead, Paul Carlin and his trio, Bobby Sanabria, Omar Sosa, Somi, and Cameron Ward. And let's continue with the great conguero, Ray Barreto, and his ensemble, New World Spirit, with a summertime guajira on 88.5 NEPM.

I think that the Guajira and the blues have a strong common bond. They're both the result of working people, those who cut sugarcane in Cuba or Puerto Rico, or who have picked cotton in the south of the United States. Music, after all, reflects the people, and it's the most beautiful when it comes from the people.

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0: Público inteligente, my name is Bobby Sinatra. We are the Multiverse Big Band, que viva el Señor!
1: Oh, yes. Once again, Bobby Sanabria and his Multiverse Big Band with a medley of songs that featured Yo Nací en África, music of Arsenio Rodriguez, and Ana Bacoa by Juantin Ramirez from Puerto Rico, live at the Bronx Music Hall, a session called Arsenio and Beyond by Bobby Sanabria, Multiverse, that's a Multiverse Big Band, concluding the set that featured saxophonist Paul Carlin and his trio performing Ana Bacoa with Chembo Corniel on percussion and Alex Ayala on the bass on this session called Between Us Three, the Paul Carlin Trio. And we began with Ray Barreto and the New World Spirit with Summertime Guajira from his recording My Summertime, recorded back in the mid-90s. As we mark on this Saturday evening, the dog days of August, wouldn't you say? With music ahead from the likes of Somi and Cameron Ward to round out this hour, as well as more from Rassan Roland Kirk, here's Omar Sosa on 88.5 NEPM.

voice when our history was silenced. Your terror in the wind, where our ancestors roamed. Oriente sunrise to the streets we call home.

0: From Cape Town, South Africa, that's guitarist Cameron Ward with Sophia Town. It's from his recording So Much Joy, concluding this set that featured Somi out of Rwanda and We're All Falling. It's from her latest release, What Does It Take to Bloom, a session that was recorded in Lagos, Dakar, Paris, and New York City. Somi. And we began the set with Omar Sosa with Ea Changui. It's from his latest, We Are Not the Headliner, with his Quarteto Americanos, recorded in Western Massachusetts, live from Studio 9 in North Adams. I'm Kari Njiri, and we're on a jazz safari on 88.5 NEPM, WFCR FM and HD Amherst, 640 AM WNNZ Westfield, streaming at nepm.org. Some events on our calendar include tomorrow the final performances at Jacob's Pillow of the San Francisco Ballet and the Efrat Asheri Dance, performing at 2 and 2:30 respectively. The festival continues on Wednesday with performances by the Martha Graham Dance Company at the Ted Shawn Theatre and Brené Ali with the Baby Lawrence Legacy Project, a tap dance performance at the Doris Duke Theatre, both performances running through next Sunday. Tomorrow evening, bluesman Christone Kingfish Ingram comes to the 52 Center in Springfield starting at 7. And on Monday, the Paul Brown Monday Night Jazz Series concludes at Bushnell Park in Hartford with performances from the flutist Ronald Lashley and vocalist Nika Jewell and Notes of Fusion. Saxophonist Doug Jones and his group open up at 6 at Bushnell Park in Hartford. John Batiste comes to the Westfield Music Bowl in New Haven, Connecticut Thursday evening. And on Friday, Ruthie Foster is at the Stone Church in Brattleboro, Vermont. And on Saturday, Samira Evans and Wanda Houston perform classic duets at the Iron Horse in Northampton. As we feature music ahead from, among others, Taj Mahal, Eliane Elias, Marsha Griffiths, and J.W. Ambole, let's continue with more from Rahsaan Roland Kirk. Yesterday marked his 91st birthday anniversary. From a session he recorded in June of 1973 at the Keystone Corner in San Francisco, here is Rahsaan Roland Kirk and Bright Moments on 88.5 NEPM.
1: You know, it's good to be in a place that feels like you're in your house, you know? Now, it's a beautiful thing. We're glad you people are assembled here with us on this Saturday night. You know what I mean? You don't feel like Saturday night people. Some Saturday night people, that's the only night they get out and they act like it. You know, like when you cage something up and when it gets out, they act like it. That's the way most Saturday night people act. Now, we would like to think of some very beautiful, bright moments. You know what I mean? Bright moments. Bright moments is like eating your last pork chop in London, England, because you ain't gonna get no more cooked from home. Bright moments is like being with your favorite love and y'all sharing the same ice cream dish and you get mad when she gets the last drop. And you have to take her in your arms and get it the other way. Bright moments. That's too heavy for most of y'all because y'all don't know about that kind of love. The love y'all have been taught about is the love in those magazines. And I am fortunate that I didn't have to look in magazines. Bright moments. Bright moments is like seeing something that you ain't never seen in your life and you don't have to see it, but you know how it looks. Bright Moments is like hearing some music that ain't nobody else heard, and they, if they heard it, they wouldn't even recognize it. They heard it because they've been hearing it all their life, but they nutted on it. So when you hear it and you start popping your feet and jumping up and down, they get mad because you enjoying yourself. But those are bright moments that they can't share with you because they don't know even how to even go about listening to what you listening to. And you, when you try to tell them about it, they don't know a damn thing about what you're talking about. Is there any other bright moments before we proceed on?
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1: Yes. Beautiful.
4: 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Cross arm rolling the curb.
1: Beautiful. Bright moments. Bright moments. Bright moments is like having brothers and sisters and sisterettes and brotherettes like y'all here listening to us.

0: is for all the very wonderful people in the universe that has never known anything about bright moments. So check it out.
1: That's the late, great Rahsaan Roland Kirk from 1974 with Bright Moments, recorded at the Keystone Corner in San Francisco and featuring Ron Burton at the piano, Todd Barkin, who was the owner of that club at the time on the tambourine, Henry Pearson on bass, Robert Shy drums, Joe Abao Texidor on percussion, accompanying Rahsaan Roland Kirk, heard on the flute there and vocalizing. Bright Moments, as we mark his 91st birthday anniversary yesterday. I'm Kari Njiri, and we're on a jazz safari on 88.5 NEPM. 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And by Jacob's Pillow, the nation's only National Historic Landmark dedicated to dance, presenting its annual festival in the heart of the Berkshires now through August 30th. Tickets and schedule at jacobspillow.org. Let's continue with ahead music from Kenyatta Hill, Culture Hill, Marcia Griffiths, Wycliffe Jean, and Jedu Bleambole, also classic from Chalamwana. And coming your way next, here's Eliane Elias, as she performs live on 88.5 NEPM.

Oh, how good it is to mingle with the people. Go to the prison, mingle with the prisoners, meet with the blind and unfortunate and the people who are on the street.

That's Kenyatta Hill, updating a classic from his father, Joseph Hill, of culture and Mr. Music, concluding the set that featured as well Taj Mahal and Wild About My Loving. And to begin, Eliani Elish, live at First Sight. I'm Kari Njeri, and our Jazz Safari continues here at 88.5 NEPM. 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Ambule, and Chalamwana and Cabello Tiro, a.k.a. Scavenger, let's continue with the great Marsha Griffiths as she updates a classic from South Africa on 88.5 NEPM.

is with JWA Amule and K. Talking about Africa. Africa's a motherland. And that's where everything originated from. What we have to do is go back and raise Mother Africa, because the time is now. That's right.

Wonderful sounds from Southern Africa, courtesy of Kabelo Tiro, a.k.a. Scavenger and Sphere Nofokel, with a song called Kwantle Kwa. Concluding this evening's Jazz Safari on 88.5 NEPM, where we heard a classic from Chalamwana, the late Chalamwana out of the DRC with Lekela Mwadi. We heard K Slice and Jedouble Ambule from Ghana before that with Aduma. From a recording by K Slice, I Take You High Life. Wyclef Jean alongside the ensemble Joyous Celebration and Freedom. It's from his latest Clef Notes, Quantum Leap Volume 1. And we began with Marsha Griffiths and Pata Pata, Touch Touch, as she updates a classic from Mira Makeba, Dorothy Masuka. I'm Kari Njiri. Asante Sana, thank you for joining me on this evening's Jazz Safari. Please join me again next Saturday night beginning at 8, when we'll take off on another journey through the jazz world and beyond here at 88.5 NEPM, WFCR FM and HD Amherst, 640 AM WNNZ Westfield, streaming always at nepm.org. And stay with us for news throughout the night from the BBC World Service, which is next. 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And until we meet again, let's give thanks and praise to the Most High, from whom all blessings flow for this gift of music and life.

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0: The music of Ola Yellow. That's it for this week's Arts Hour. Thank you for your ears. And thank you to both my guests, Jay Jerdan and Karen Krasanovich. For now, from me, Nikki Beatty, studio managers Tim Heffer and Kira Golightly, and producers Nikki Paxman and Kieran Birmingham, see you next week.
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5: Good afternoon. With the latest from the GBH Culture Show News Desk, I'm Henry Santoro. The long-awaited film Tony opens in limited release today in New York and in Los Angeles. Co-written and directed by Matt Johnson, the plot is based on the early years of late cooking kingpin Anthony Bourdain. In 1975, a 19-year-old Bourdain wanted to be a writer, but he took a job at a restaurant in Provincetown, learning under the guidance of a Brazilian-born restaurateur, and that's how Anthony Bourdain got his start in food. The film stars Dominic Sessa as Bourdain, alongside Emilia Jones, Leo Woodall, and Antonio Banderas. It opens nationwide on August 21st. So while we're waiting for that to happen, let me introduce you to Monsters of God, a new HBO Max documentary series from the makers of that bonkers series, Tiger King. Remember that? Monsters of God explores the seedy underworld of exotic animal smuggling based on reptile dealers and traffickers. Here's a bit of the trailer.
6: I lusted after these animals. We were obsessed with reptiles. We were rogues. And I was the king.
7: Now, how deadly is this king cobra?
8: Well, you would certainly die.
9: 75 tortoises were stolen from the sanctuary.
10: That was fun.
11: What was the fun part? Just getting away with it?
10: Bro, smuggle some turtles, and then you'll feel the rush.
12: The most prolific wildlife smuggler in the world is Anson Wong,
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5: The series is based on the 2008 Brian Christie book, The Lizard King, The True Crimes and Passions of the World's Greatest Reptile Smugglers. You can find it now on HBO Max. And that's this edition of the GBH News Weekly Friday Afternoon Culture Cast. I'm Henry Santoro. Next up, The Culture Show with my friend and yours, Jared Bowen, live at the Boston Public Library.
15: I'm Jared Bowen. Coming up on The Culture Show, Wicked carried Ariana Grande to new heights of fame. Now the star who played Glinda the Good Witch is confronting fame's wicked side. As Grande decides to step out of the spotlight, we consider what her decision reveals about privacy and the cost of living under constant scrutiny. From there, it's the tinderbox that is artificial intelligence. The dating app Tinder has hit the pause button on a tool that went rogue, giving users unsolicited makeovers, changing the contours of their faces, whitening their teeth, and even altering their skin tone. It's no longer love at first sight, it's love at first AI. Plus, the Trump administration has eliminated federal arts grants. Now, cultural organizations across Massachusetts are cutting jobs, canceling programs, and shelving plans. A new statewide survey reports on the damage and reveals how decisions made inside the Beltway are reshaping cultural life throughout the Bay State. And a concert where you could take a 2.5-year bathroom break and not miss a note. John Cage's 639-year organ concert just made its 17th chord change. It's now 4% complete, and tickets are already on sale for the finale in 2640. We take on all that and more right now on our Week in Review.
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17: 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I'm Jared Bowen.
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17: We're going over the latest arts and culture headlines in our Week in Review, starting with Ariana Grande. As Glinda the Good Witch, she floated above Oz in a bubble, radiant, adored, and always on display. But beyond Oz, life in the celebrity bubble has taken a wicked turn. After relentless scrutiny of her weight, health, and private life, Grande says she will step back from public view when she wraps up her Eternal Sunshine tour. Question is, in this era, will she be able to reclaim her privacy, or will her retreat only fuel the public's fascination? So as we begin to digest this, and there is a lot to talk about here in the way that she is being scrutinized and the way she is handling her celebrity and the way she's handling other people handle her celebrity, she's going out in a very big and dramatic way. Of course, she has her new album, Petal. Here is the lead single off of her latest album. Listen to the lyrics closely. We'll talk about the video that's associated with it and the imagery she's leaving people with. But again, here's Petal from Ariana Grande. It's a

0: So this is a video that accompanies this where we find Ariana Grande seemingly in this 1950s era, of course, when women were very much objectified, not that they aren't today, but it was more blatant then, and she's going through this audition process in front of a group of men, and she's told over and over that she's not good enough. She's rejected no matter what guys she's in front of, and at the end of this, she takes a chainsaw and in a very bloody, really, frankly, I thought disgusting way, dismantles these people. So you have blood and body parts everywhere. But this is how she's going out. This is how she wants to deal with her objectifiers and commentators right now.
1: So she's in that age-old position. You know, you need the fans to get to the success. And then the fans don't know how to act, really what it comes down to. You know, fans is short for fanatics, let's not forget. And in these days and times, some of the stories we've heard about fans recently, I'm not going to be completely fan-blaming, but I am right now, because there's a lot for her to be concerned about. Not only is it commentary about her weight, which, by the way, you know, she for a while there, she was looking anorexic, I'll just say it.
0: She looks very thin in this video.
1: You know, right. And that's her business. And we assume she's dealing with it as she deals with it. And so the kinds of commentary, though, at this point in time, because people have access to so many platforms in which they can comment, is really brutal and really nasty. So when you talk about the bloodiness of her, you know, chopping off the heads of all these people, that's almost equivalent to the bloodiness and the disgustingness, as you've described it, of the kinds of commentary that she is receiving. So she's, I guess she's giving back as she has gotten. So I get it. And let me just say, when somebody like this, who has all of those people attached to her, who make their living from her, shuts down, even for a bit, you know, that's making a statement in so many ways.
2: This is such a fantastically complicated issue. I have no business as a, you know, white male of a certain age commenting in any way, shape, or form on her body. However, kind of like Callie said, her fans have built her up, and those same fans, young women, girls, have grown up in a world where body dysmorphia, mental health issues, all of that stuff has been embedded in them. And, you know, if she were my daughter, would I want a word with her? I probably would. As a commentator, I have no business. Obviously, I'm commenting now. Yeah. But her fans have, by and large, been brought up to be ready to talk to their friends if they think there's something amiss. And so, where does that fit in the celebrity culture? It's just, I think it's an impossible question to try to answer.
0: Well, as I was looking at this morning, somebody made the interesting point that it's a bit of the Britney Spears effect here, that you had fans rise up and try to protect Britney Spears and get her out of this
2: conservatorship.
0: Yeah. Conservatorship, exactly, and take care of her. And then she applauded her fans for doing that. We know that she's struggled since she's been broken from those bonds. But when the fans rose up, they accomplished something, they were rewarded for that. The argument has been made that there's a precedent that's set here. And so people feel that they have, if not a right, an obligation to step forward and make some sort of health assessment about Ariana Grande. And the reason this is complex to talk about, when I was watching the video this morning, there was one shot of her, and I just thought, I winced, actually. That was my physical reaction. She is a very thin person. And to your point, she, whether she wants to accept this mantle or not, she does represent the figure of women in a certain cultural sphere that a lot of parents are concerned about, and what message does it send. So I think that conversation is fair, but to start to talk about her health or to start to instruct her, this is where it goes into the beyond. Here's a statement from Ariana Grande in 2023, talking about on TikTok, talking about how she would like to see greater consideration as people consider other people's bodies.
3: I just wanted to address your concerns about my body and talk a little bit about what it means to be paid such close attention to. The body that you've been comparing my current body to was the unhealthiest version of my body. I was on a lot of antidepressants and drinking on them and eating poorly and at the lowest points of my life when I looked the way you consider my healthy, but that in fact wasn't my healthy. You never know what someone is going through. You never know. So be gentle with each other.
0: So as we know that she's decided to step back, she was supposed to be in this very high-profile musical, Sunday in the Park with George, with Jonathan Bailey in London. That was presumed to go on to Broadway, so that was going to be her next path, but she's retreating. There's also an element of celebrity. She's been in this business for a long time, so she knows what this business is. However, I don't think anybody who wants fame and celebrity and stardom can anticipate what comes with that. It's always been a cycle. It's always been a maelstrom, whether you're James Mansfield or your Ariana Grande, but you can't expect it, you can't anticipate it, and it does seem like she's doing the healthiest thing by stepping back and out of the limelight.
1: I think in the past, though, I'm not certain that celebrities were dealing with parasocial relationships, which is where we are now. Mm-hmm. Like, it is none of my business that I have yet to see Taylor's wedding dress, but I feel like, why hasn't she shown it to me? I mean, you know what I mean? You see what I'm saying? I mean, you really get into it, even on the fringes. So when somebody is focused on in this way, for whatever reason, people feel like, well, I know you, and so I have the right to say more than I might say in other circumstances.
2: And that's all about social media.
1: Obviously, that's right.
2: The fans can, I mean, you can build your fan base through a direct address to appeal to your fans like Taylor Swift did. But on the other hand, the fans do feel like, I'm a friend of yours. You're my role model. You're my big sister, whatever they think, you know?
0: And that is the business model. This is exactly what you're supposed to do. This is why you create fandom. BTS is just in town. This is exactly part of their whole ascendancy is this model of fandom and having people have this interaction with you until it's not okay anymore. Well, this only continues because it seems AI is also weighing in on the looks discussion and is taking it one step further. On the dating app Tinder, it's begun giving users unsolicited makeovers, including adding non-existent smiles, changing the contours of people's faces, and even altering their skin tone, making for matches made not in heaven, but in algorithms. I mean, this is just absolutely mind-boggling and outrageous. I don't know, what I wasn't able to ascertain is if this is an example of AI going rogue, or if this is something TikTok hoped would happen as it's bringing AI into the model. But theoretically, ostensibly, they're now saying it was only supposed to correct blemishes and things of that nature. But AI decided, no, you'll look better if we make all these changes about your face, essentially giving you a digital plastic surgery.
1: Well, I mean, I think that's the point for me on this. The people were not consulted. Maybe if you asked some of the people, they would say fine. But the bottom line is, you didn't ask me. And this particular woman who became sort of the face of this, she shut down her account the minute she figured out what they had done. She had a picture of herself with her mouth closed, smiling. They changed it to an open mouth smile. Now, on this face, you say, so what? Well, you didn't ask her. You
2: know, and she said, those are not my teeth.
1: And those are not my teeth. So this this is, God knows, because what you start thinking about is, what else can they do without your permission?
0: Well, just everything is what I think we know now.
1: Yeah.
2: Well, I mean, I don't know how many of these folks, as Callie said, I don't know how many of these folks actually sort of clicked on a thing that said, you know, yes, please go ahead and enhance my picture.
1: I don't think they asked them.
2: We all do that on, you know, Instagram, on our phones, you know, change the lighting. And Tinder is supposedly saying that's all we were doing is trying to make it a better picture. But if they're actually changing, another thing that I think occurred in a couple of cases was people's skin being lightened.
1: Yes.
2: Which you know, of course, that's not okay.
1: Ask them.
2: We all do that on, you know, Instagram, on our phones, you know, change the lighting. And Tinder is supposedly saying that's all we were doing is trying to make it a better picture. But if they're actually changing, another thing that I think occurred in a couple of cases was people's skin being lightened.
1: Yes.

0: everybody's faces from here on out. These things keep happening. We keep talking about these sentient examples of AI, and we keep hearing about AI going rogue. Last week it was OpenAI. This week it's another plus Tinder. So this is going, and this is also shaping society while it's happening. It's just fascinating to have this Ariana Grande conversation at the same time our digital overlords are deciding the same things for us.
1: Right. I mean, I just think it's, I think what you're referring to, James, when Apple sends you that thing is, you know, we've just changed the agreement and it's 15 pages.
2: Totally.
1: And you're like, I just want to get to my page.
2: That's right.
1: Yeah. Okay, right. That's on me, mm-hmm. Right? But in this instance, and in all the other instances, as much as this Jenny person knows, they didn't ask at all. They just did it. That's where... That's the stop.
3: What's
1: right
3: also
1: there.
3: Disturbing is that you know there might be 9 people out of 10 who would say, please do enhance my picture.
0: I was just thinking the same thing, because with the narrative that has taken shape with this story, nobody's going to step up and say, you know what, I was really happy that it made me look better in this picture and that I may be more susceptible for all the dates that I wanted, or more opportunity for all the dates I wanted. I have a feeling that a lot of people are probably happy with this.
1: Well, you know, I'm just going to go back to, you know, the early days of some form of this. When online they took pictures of congresspersons who were black and they showed up on police files. You know, they were identified as people who were in jail or thugs or whatever. So enhanced by who? Enhanced for whom? Mm-hmm. Who says what is enhancement? Mm-hmm. You know, I need to know what it is. Now, if you say to me, I've engaged Beyonce and I'm going to have her do your makeup, well, okay, maybe I might say okay. You know, but I need to know, you know, what's happening. And there's no consent here. Right. That's the issue. Mm. Yeah.
0: Well, good luck to the dating pool and what you're being sent into. The uproar over Tinder's photo features points to an even broader problem for the AI industry, and that's distrust that is spreading from the technology to anyone wanting to market it. OpenAI's first influencer trip did not go as planned. The company hosted a group of creators at a luxury retreat in the Hudson Valley, but their posts drew backlash from AI critics who accused them of helping OpenAI soften its image. Well, this was interesting to read about, because we know about these junkets now. We know about these influencer weekends where, and we talked about it, you know, just on Nantucket last weekend, that people, they're not even invited anymore. They're soliciting this. Let me go to your resort. Pay me to come to your resort. Pay for all my food, my drinks, my spa experiences, and then I'll turn around and share this with the world so they'll come and do this. But now OpenAI is doing it because they want people, because of conversations like the one we just had, where people are becoming increasingly skeptical, they want people to become more comfortable with this. So when people are already uncomfortable, and then they find out people are getting paid maybe or paid in $10,000 worth of goods to talk about this, they have a big problem with it.
1: And I think they should. You know, again, going back to the quaint beginnings of some of this, you can online right now, for example, if you're reading a book review, it will say by some ethical people, I received a copy of the book in exchange for my commentary. Now, what does that say to me as the reader of your review? I can decide whether that influenced how you reviewed the book. The people doing it oftentimes say it doesn't, but we've seen otherwise. And we've just, talking about these influencers, I keep going back to the ones that were supposed to go to Coachella with all the amenities, all the paid expenses and all of that. And you know, nobody was going to Coachella on their dime saying, it was a horrible experience. Yeah. I suffered so much reaching my hand from my bed to my glass of champagne. Really? Come on. So this is exactly what it is. And those who participated, fess up, say that's what it is. And we who know about it, they should be identified so that when we read their stuff, we can filter it through that lens.
0: Well, James, before we get to you, let's hear from one of these influencers, Grace McCarrick, and this is what she had to say responding to accusations of selling her morals for likes by attending the OpenAI summer camp in Swish Hudson Valley, New York.
4: I am supremely excited about AI and the opportunities it offers to our species. Full stop. Beyond that, anything where there's going to be some vast sweeping change to the way we live, if I have the opportunity to be in the room and hear from people who are at the helm of that change, I'm going to do that. So actually, it's well within my value system and my moral compass to attend ChatGPT

0: UNC's first brand trip. And not only that, it was incredibly exciting for me.
1: What say you, James Sullivan?
2: Well, I mean, this whole thing is so complicated for me. I have so many students who want nothing to do with any AI, anything. But this is what cultural influencers, this is what influencers mm-hmm. do. I got a makeover. You follow me. I have 50,000 or 5 million followers or whatever. You might want to be into what I'm into. I can remember back to the 1990s when I started in the newspaper business as an arts and culture reporter, the junkets, right? So especially the movie industry, but the pop music world, I mean, big companies, big studios would offer reporters trips to other parts of the country to cover their movie debut or, you know, cover a big concert event or whatever. And one by one, newspapers started saying, yeah, you know what, you're completely destroying our credibility. We can't take those junkets anymore. You cannot accept a junket. And that was, I mean, the 90s was a flush time for the entertainment world. So they're throwing money all over the place. And for a moment, the newspapers were saying, sure, go ahead. Let's see what comes of that. And then it became pretty apparent pretty clearly that readers, you know, saw right through it and said, you got paid to go and put up in a hotel room and fly to somewhere. Of course, you're going to say something nice about the product, right?
3: Because they put you, I think, because GBH never allowed that. So we never did them. And it always felt icky anyway. Mm-hmm. But they also put you in these scenarios where you can say, well, I was just hanging out with Tom Cruise last night. And right. Nicole Kidman was chatting me up at the bar. But they put you in those situations. So, of course, you're going to come back and write something glowing. Because there's also the psychological component behind it that, as you say, Callie, both of you said, you're not going to say no to this. But this feels like a last-ditch effort, especially as all this groundswell is happening against the data centers, and they need to do anything they can to have people turn the tide of conversation on this.
4: Well, I just want to make one other point. Grace, good for you. That's, she was saying, this doesn't challenge my morals by going, because I want to be in the room where the people are doing this. There are many ways to get professional development on an unpaid, not on a paid trip. With all the amenities that ChatGPT is going to, you know, offer you. Shoot, even Google has sessions for people to learn educational things. Come on. I mean, if that is your issue, and it should be, she's right, we got to get on top of this. Find yourself many ways to be in the room, and there are many opportunities. But you didn't have to be there with the spa. Look, girl, enjoy. But I'm just saying, fess up to what it really is.
3: Mm-hmm. And bottling your own honey. Yeah, that doesn't completely work. Hurts the objectivity. Well, coming up, A Brush with Bush. We'll look at how the former president is putting his paintings on view to preserve a piece of history. That's next on The Culture Show. Stay with us.
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3: 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I'm Jared Bowen, live on 89.7. I'm joined by Culture Show co-host Callie Crossley and Culture Show contributor James Sullivan, a journalist and author specializing in popular culture and Americana. He's also on the faculty of Emerson College. Those are the students he mentioned in the last segment. If you're just tuning in, it's our Arts and Culture Week in Review, and we're going over the latest headlines, which include something we talk a lot about here, tracking federal funding cuts to the arts. Now a new survey has details on how deeply those cuts have sliced through New England. Mass Creative and five regional partners heard from 125 organizations about both what they've lost and what they've been forced to give up. In total, they report some $11.4 million in rescinded federal funding, affecting more than 700 jobs, in addition to cuts to programs, exhibitions, and public services. Of course, this is all related to the federal funding cuts and defunding of CPB, of course, affected us vastly here at GBH and NPR. Also, the cuts to the NEA, Library Services, the NEH. Just for a more personal perspective on this, we go to Noelle Trent, who is the CEO of Boston's Museum of African American History. She was one of the first people to experience these cuts in large measure because her program falls exactly into the DEI parameters that the Trump administration doesn't want to see funded. And here's what she had to say in January about the way the cuts have changed the way the museum operates.
13: We don't have the same level of confidence that we once had with a federal grant. It used to be that you got that and you knew you were solid and they would work with you. But now that has changed so much. The ground has shifted for how nonprofits operate. There was a time we could heavily rely on contributed income versus earned revenue, and that paradigm has shifted. So we're all trying to navigate and figure it out in a very complex, weird time, and you're really subject to the whims of the market in the same, kind of in the same way that a for-profit entity is.
3: Well, for-profit entities have solid business models that they develop it from year to year, and here we have a whole cultural sector which is having to rebuild itself, as Noelle said, on the fly.
4: What I was struck with are some of the numbers. Massachusetts overall did better than a lot of our neighbors, losing less than a million. Oh, whoop, it's very close. Meanwhile, Connecticut lost 5 million, Maine over 2 million. We're talking about funding per state, and Vermont over 2 million. I mean, this hits home in so many ways. And I think the one thing that came out of the survey that I wanted to highlight, and I hope people hear, so you think about your arts organization. So I'm just going to pick something of the ballet, let's say. Okay, so there is a loss to the direct funding to the ballet and its operations. But then there are all these adjacent programs that come that are based from the ballet, the educational programs, the mental health and wellness programs. All of these things go down too. So now you're outside of the boundaries of just even the arts organization, which is bad enough. And you have all of these adjacent things that also are not getting funded, which, you know, cuts across communities even deeper.
2: I'm going to make a recommendation. There's a new book called The Perfect Moment, and it's about the beginnings of the culture wars by a really good writer named Isaac Butler, who wrote a book about the method acting a few years ago that I loved. Perfect Moment is about the 80s and 90s and the beginnings of the culture wars that these cuts to, you know, institutions like the NEH and the NEA, et cetera, you know, attacks on libraries and museums and all of that. He talks about all of the various incidents in the 80s and 90s that led to this major debate. And I would highly recommend that book because this is not new. It's just being renewed right now by the current administration.
3: Well, interestingly, I don't know how they talked about it in the 80s and when they came out of the culture wars. I guess there's never a moment where you realize it's over. You're back on solid footing. But mm-hmm. I hear more and more people say today that they never want to rely on federal funding again because mm-hmm. they don't want to be at the whims of a changing administration. because we're only at the beginning of this. They're right. losing this funding. Philanthropy, as this report also points out, is moving in other directions because there's so much need, because other funding cuts have happened throughout other sectors, whether it be immigration, whether it be Medicaid, whether it be housing. So people are having people who can and are able to give are giving in different directions, which means that cultural organizations, not only do they have less revenue, not only are they having programs rescinded or funding for programs rescinded, but this means they can't plan for 2027, 2028. They don't know what to invest in, which means that this whole industry is going to shrink. As they mentioned, there are hundreds of jobs at stake. They're going to shrink. We're only at the beginning of seeing the ramifications from this, and this is after seeing the shrinkage that happened because of the pandemic, and we still haven't really come out of that. In fact, it's we're really beginning to see the effects of that, because only the effects of the end of the pandemic funding is being realized.
4: Well, I think something else that needs to be emphasized that I find in my own circles that it's not clearly understood. So that last year, that first year when GBH lost all its funding, people are like, okay, you're good now. We came back strong. We stood you up. You know, we stood behind you. And so there's not a real understanding that was that year. We, in order to keep going, you know, there has to be the same level of support or some kind of strong support, or it just goes away. I mean, that's what we're talking about with these organizations, and of course we're part of that when we talk about federal funding. And that's not necessarily appreciated by a lot of people who have sincerely and faithfully, you know, given money and so happy that we hung on. So that's the thing that is so scary, because at any point, because you can't rely, as Noel says, you don't know, you can't plan, as you've said, it could go away.
2: People will step up in an emergency, but
4: right.
2: 2 years, what's that going to look like in a couple of years?
4: Yeah.
2: You know, what administration is there? You know, and this is, you know, this is what we call in the journalism world the chilling effect, right? Like, you know, just, you know, attack institutions that you don't like. And it makes those institutions, the people who lead them, take pause. You know, what should our next step be? Because we may get, you know, undercut. We may get whacked at the knees for that next move. You know, so it's despite all the good work that's being done to save the institutions, and you know, the government said go fund yourself. You know, so
4: yes.
2: You know, who knows what that's going to look like in a couple of years, even if the administration changes.
3: And the biggest message too about the cultural sector is how it's part of an ecosystem and it's entwined.
4: Right.
3: So for instance, if the Lyric Stage Company right here in Boston suddenly can't present as many shows, that means not as many people are coming in and parking in the parking garage next door. Not as many people are shopping in those sweet little shops around the South End nearby on their way to the theater, or are they going to restaurants before the theater? So there is this huge effect, and this changes the dynamic of our culture and changes the dynamic of our cities. Mm-hmm. At a moment where we're seeing a lot of people fleeing Massachusetts, normally people stay because of all of the quality of life issues, which seem to be dissipating.
4: Not to mention, Jared, that we're talking about censorship, and it's a killing of ideas and innovation.
3: Exactly. Mm-hmm. But the artists have the power. That's why they're being attacked. They have the power, so they need to use it. Mm-hmm. Next, with a stroke of a pen, a president can change history. With a stroke of a brush, a former president can help preserve it. Yesterday, in Biddeford, Maine, more than 40 paintings by George W. Bush went on view. The one-day show raised money for St. Anne's Episcopal Church, a historic seaside chapel where the Bush family has worshipped for generations. It's so interesting. I don't think we necessarily planned it this way, but to have this conversation right after the conversation we just had, where we have a different Republican administration trying to put a chokehold on the arts, and we have this president whom virtually the moment he was out of the White House, he was turning to painting. And what did he paint? He painted our veterans, people who are being derided today by this administration to some degree. He's painted his series of immigrants, definitely being derided by this administration, but he's seen the power of art, and now he's very deliberately using the power of art to help not save this church, but help renovate and shore up this church, which has suffered in recent storms, through his own art.
4: What I thought was interesting is that they didn't ask him, and they could have. I mean, he attends there regularly. He volunteered, which I think is really special. He said, you know, hey, I can be a part of trying to fix the damage from a series of storms that damaged the property in 2024. So the church has still been trying to come back from that. So I appreciate that part of the volunteerism on his part.
2: You know, there's been a lot of talk recently about nostalgia for the Bush years, where, you know, there are plenty of people who opposed the Bush administration at the time. But I mean, we've just covered a whole bunch of downer stories. And this one actually seems to me like, you know, it's just a nice story. Like, mm-hmm. you know, he's not the world's greatest painter. Mm-hmm. You have commentary coming up from him, I think, Jared, which I'll say something about after that. But, you know, we saw the painting of the church itself. It's like folk art, you know. Mm-hmm. It's like it's sweet, you know. It's not technically adept necessarily, but it's kind of nice that he's been doing it for years now.
3: Well, the team here at the Culture Show ribs me every time one of these stories comes up, because every time I look at the images and I say, oh, he's getting better. And I believe that. I do think he's getting better. But as you say, we have a clip from him. Here is former President George W. Bush describing what led him to painting in an interview with CBS Sunday Morning in 2021.
14: You know, in retrospect, it was longing for learning. The presidency is a great learning experience. And then all of a sudden you're not president. And by chance I read Winston Churchill's essay, Painting as a Pastime. And it got me thinking about painting. And in essence I said, if that old boy can paint, I can paint. And so I started.
3: And he didn't buy the paint your number box, paint by number box either.
4: I know, you know, he's brave to do that. And, you know, what can we say? We know what art can do, the power of art in general, but what it can give you if you are actually a contributor is something else. I cannot do any of that.
3: No, so I can't either. So I agree.
4: I have to appreciate. So you need somebody to appreciate.
2: Churchill, I just looked it up. Churchill, I just looked at some of his paintings. Churchill was much more technical.
3: He was an extraordinary painter.
2: Good. Yeah. But again, I mean, I love folk art. And if we want to consider an ex-president a member of the folk art community, why not?
3: Yeah, well, I think it's a great thing, but it was one day only, just one day only to go see the paintings, and they were using their revenue.
4: And I think they sold out of tickets, too, so they did well, I would assume.
3: Yes, they did. He wasn't even there.
4: Yeah.
3: Which right. I would think, if I had a bunch of paintings in a gallery, I could stand nowhere near it. I've interviewed so many artists over the years who say, yeah, I kind of hang back and eavesdrop because I don't know who I am. I couldn't hear anything. Well, next, the Washington Post's famous slogan warns that democracy dies in darkness, but at New York Historical, democracy died, or at least withered, in broad daylight. Its new $175 million wing opened in June with an exhibition called Democracy Matters, but when it realized the architectural marvel was flooding its galleries with punishing sunlight, it decided to replace some 17 original objects with reproductions, and it completely removed several others. Okay, so, I mean, I think a lot of people know this. If you've had a piece of furniture fade in the window, you understand this. But definitely in the museum world, you know that all major artworks are susceptible to light, especially if they're textiles or prints, any work on paper. So here they go, and they commissioned this major, again, $175 million wing by Robert Stern Architects with floor-to-ceiling windows where they're going to be showing art. So what do? They put on this show and then yank out a bunch of pieces and put up photographs of those pieces.
4: Help me understand. That's it.
3: I cannot help you on that one. I read this
4: story, and I was like, but aren't these people experts in art and art display? I mean, I was just so surprised by this. So, first of all, we have to just comment on that's kind of inept, you know, at the beginning.
3: Kind of?
4: Yeah, okay, all right. I was trying to give them a break. But more to the point, their fix for it is really sad. Because the whole point of it is to allow people to come to see the real thing. Mm-hmm. So now we have some pieces. I like Betty Saar has mm-hmm. always been very interesting to me. So she has this assemblage sculpture that I would have been interested to see in person. You cannot see it in person because they put the picture up. I mean, really? I can see the picture in the book. This is the reason I'm coming to the museum, is to actually see it in person and to be able to observe the texture and the way that she did it and all of that stuff. So they've undercut the whole thing, because if you're a patron, why are you coming to see the picture on the wall?
3: I have no idea.
4: Okay, so I was just, help me understand, James.
2: So I'll try. If I understand correctly, the new wing, this was sort of the lobby of the entryway into the new exhibit. So Betty Saar's daughter, Betty Saar just passed away last month at 99. Her daughter, Allison, said that basically, like, well, it's disappointing, but I understand we're trying to, you know, preserve my mom's work. And she also said, you know, if you went into the exhibit itself, you could see plenty of her other work. So she was at least being gentle about it and kind about it and understanding. But, you know, everybody in the art community knows what you guys are talking about. I mean, there were some interesting things in that lobby area, in the affected area. Rockwell poster, very famous Rockwell poster, the man standing up at the town hall meeting. A gown that dated back to the women's rights movement of the 1920s that had, like, sort of home printing of demands for the Equal Rights Amendment to be passed. Those things can't be in broad sunlight. So,
3: well, the other strange part of this is that apparently the president and CEO of New York Historical, which, by the way, if people have been to New York, until recently it was the New York Historical Society, so that's the building we're talking about on the Upper West Side, but she walked in, she recognized that there was a problem. People told her to bring down the shades. They didn't even have to go to the shade store. The shades were already in there. But she said, well, let's not bring them down because that will ruin the architecture. Oh, so let's haul out the art, make people just look at pictures of what they would have seen had they shown up on opening night. I mean, it's none of this makes sense. I don't understand any of this.
4: I don't either.
2: Is there a reason why they didn't just put the shades down and keep them down?
4: Oh, they didn't think about it before.
3: It wrecked the architecture because part of the architecture is the highlight of this is the floor to ceiling windows. I mean, if you go to the Gardner Museum here in Boston, the Contemporary Art Gallery is a glass box, but they built shades to come down so it can be transformed and you use them so you can show the art and not make people just look at. It looks, by the way, it looks like they just went to the photocopier in the offices and just made pictures and then put them up on the wall.
4: Right. It's true. And by the way, they replaced 17 of the most vulnerable and then removed 3 altogether, just so people know the numbers.
3: And then they didn't even do anything about it. It wasn't, I think, until the New York Times started to dig into this that they really had to acknowledge that, well, maybe that wasn't the best policy. Maybe. Well, I mean, I don't even understand how the design got this far.
2: But in that story that we all looked at, it was talking about a couple of the leaders of the, curatorial leaders of the institution. And each of them, it said, that who just recently left the institution.
4: Yes.
2: And one of them said, yeah, but that was before all this came down. Really?
4: Yeah.
3: Well, it's just such a bizarre story. You don't understand these things at all sometimes. Well, coming up, speaking of things we don't understand but really want to, John Cage's music has struck a chord with audiences for decades in Germany. The latest one took 2.5 years to arrive. That's next on The Culture Show. Stay with us.

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0: I'm Jared Bowen. This is the Culture Show live at the Boston Public Library. Here, coming to you from our studio at the Boston Public Library, I'm joined by James Sullivan and Callie Crossley. And I'm making all of this up right now because I can't find my script, but we're going to be talking about Live Nation, which is gutting its music staffs, its music publication staff. So this is a big story because people didn't realize, I certainly didn't realize, that Live Nation, in addition to being in the Ticketmaster business and controlling media and promoting concerts, running venues, etc., but it also very much controls the media business by way of Veeps, a company it owns, which has laid off nearly every editor and writer at four music publications, including Brooklyn Vegan and Alternative Press. The cuts leave emerging artists with fewer places to be discovered and show how far Live Nation's reach extends beyond the stage. So this is yet another blow to journalism and the loss of jobs, the loss of stories, and the loss of a rising culture, because these are the kinds of publications that were identifying the emerging artists.
1: So my first thought was, this has hit journalism, sort of straight reporting of news journalism, very in the same way. And what has happened in its place is a lot of folks who have this niche information, this knowledge, mm-hmm. have built independent platforms. This is not easy. You will not have a staff like you did. But it takes some time to build. But the people that worked at these institutions already come with fandom and also appreciation for their level of knowledge about this particular arena. So I'm thinking maybe some of them can rise up and do that. But that's a long way from walking in. Maybe it's because this is what it sounds like, and being told we're shutting you down right now. So the impact is huge.
2: Yeah, I mean, but most of these publications that are being de-staffed are, you know, were originally independent music publications that were then subsumed by, you know, the culture industry, the big business of culture. It was definitely news to me that Live Nation, of all things, is the parent company of these music publications, including Brooklyn Vegan, which, if you haven't heard of it, was actually like a really well-respected. It sounds like it's an unusual title for a music publication, but you know, very astute in the way that Pitchfork was for many years. We all know, or a lot of us know, that Pitchfork has already undergone defunding. You know, merged with Condé Nast 10 years ago or so. Mm-hmm. Which then merged Pitchfork with GQ, which seemed at the time a couple of years ago like a horrible fit. And Pitchfork now doesn't have the cultural capital that it did. 10 or 15 years ago, Pitchfork had a bigger say-so about what mattered in pop music than Rolling Stone did. Mm-hmm. And so it's news to me that Live Nation took over the company. It was also news to me that this company Veeps that owned all these publications, yeah, was run by Joel and Benji Madden, who are from the pop group Good Charlotte. It makes no sense that Live Nation would be the parent company of the publications. I mean, we in the news business who cover arts and culture and big pop music concerts have known for years that there's much less interest in getting reviewers from major newspapers and publications out to see the events. You know, taking photographs at a concert, at a big concert, is such a major headache at this point that it's almost like, not, why do we even bother? And it's just another matter of, you know, sort of Live Nation and similar major companies trying to control the whole thing.
0: Well, and it's just driving us back to the social media, right, that we were talking about at the beginning, right, of the show, because that's how these individual artists and labels are trying to get their message out now, by doing it themselves rather than having the curatorial voice, which is what these critics have always been. Well, next, for the record, the vinyl album you buy should be the album the artist released. However, production demands require that physical vinyl copies go into production months before an album drops. And increasingly, artists are not meeting that deadline, which means in recent months, fans of Charlie Charlie XCX, Olivia Rodrigo, and others have paid a lot of money for records that are essentially incomplete, absent of musical passages, finished mixes, and or guest tracks. Somewhere between the studio and the turntable, things have gone off track.
1: Oh my God. I'm mad for the people. Mm-hmm. You know, this is ridiculous. One of the fans said, artists and labels owe it to fans to communicate these differences up front so people can make informed decisions before dropping money on physical media. This is just what they're producing is a lie. You told me it was the whole album. That's what it is.
3: It is.
1: You told me it was the whole album. It's not the whole album. It's what you chose to put on it, maybe because people didn't make your deadline. There's a different deadline for vinyl. It takes longer to produce that. I get that. But then don't tell me it's the whole album and have me pay for it. No. Mm-hmm. No, this is really bad.
0: Yeah, as you put this, it sounds like there's a class action lawsuit or something because it's not as advertised.
2: You know, COVID sort of caused the whole backlog of record pressing plants and created this problem. Suddenly, everybody, you know, you couldn't go out to see live music, so people were buying more vinyl, buying more physical product to enjoy music in another way. And suddenly, everybody wanted vinyl records, and the pressing plants couldn't keep up. So that's where that came from. There's multiple examples of these problems. I mean, Cowboy Carter by Beyonce was missing five songs from the ultimate on the vinyl copy from what actually came out on the digital version. And if you're a vinyl junkie, record junkie, music collecting junkie like I've been my whole life, I mean, you, typically speaking, the vinyl version is supposed to be the one with the extra bonuses, like to entice you to buy a physical product rather than just streaming it.
1: Right.
2: So that's a major problem. It is.
1: And I wonder if this is part and parcel of the larger context, because we've talked about Sony now saying you can license the game. You may not own the physical copy of the game. Really, Sony? Keep it. That's all I'm saying. You know, I mean, this is what there should be protests.
0: I don't know.
1: I mean, big ones.
0: I just feel like I keep returning to you and having the same answer today. I don't know, Kelly. I can't explain it. I can't explain this one either. Whether you're going to a museum in New York or to buy a record that's half a record, I can't explain it. I have no idea.
2: And the cost, I mean, your record, you know, a new vinyl record is like $35 or something.
0: It's,
2: you know,
0: ridiculous.
2: It's insane. Yeah.
0: And the problem is that Spotify, to get you meet your Spotify deadline, you have to get the album to them 5 days in advance versus the 5 months in advance you need to have the record pressed. Well, this is a fun one. We'll make it quick, because this is a quick one, or this is not a quick one, actually. Finally, after waiting 2.5 years, a crowd gathered at a medieval church in Germany to hear this. Okay. That is the sound of musical progress, at least by John Cage standards. His composition, As Slow As Possible, is being performed over, that's the name, As Slow As Possible, is being performed over the course of 639 years. Wednesday's big change added a single note, taking the chord from 7 notes to 8. The finale is scheduled for 2640, so there's still time to catch it. And people have been waiting years just for this change.
1: I think this is fantastic. I do. I would be one of those people standing outside now. Would I catch it? Probably not. But so that I was stood
0: you'd
1: in line
0: so
1: for nothing.
0: You'd be so jet-lagged, you'd be tired.
1: Yeah, like, wait, did I miss it? Did I miss it? But anyway, I think this is great.
2: I coughed and I missed the chord change.
1: I love it from the title. You would think this is some fuddy-duddy European guy. This is an American guy born in Los Angeles. I love it. As Slow As Possible.
2: I love that. I didn't not know until you said it at the top, Jared, that they're selling tickets to the finale.
1: Yeah. Like,
0: you can already buy them. Yeah.
2: Who are those optimists that are buying tickets to an event in 2640?
1: It's an ancestral link so that if you die, you can pass. They're still good. Then you can pass them on.
0: Okay. And then if your great, great, great, great, great, great, great, great granddaughter dies, she can still pass them on too. And by the way, those tickets are 2,640 euro. Because this coincides with the year. Oh. I mean, this is really extraordinary. Of course, John Cage was a philosopher. He was the avant-garde musician of the 20th century. And so they took this literally as slow as possible. And so, by the way, I think the next one, your next chance to see this is in, you don't
1: October have to wait. 5th, 2027.
0: Yeah, you don't have to wait all that long to get there.
1: To get one chord change like we just played.
0: Right. Should we hear it one more time for the people who waited all this time? We could just play it again. Here we go. That's your chord change for you.
1: There you go.
3: There it is.
1: I heard it. All right now.
0: All right. Well, it's time now for our look ahead. These are the stories that we want to draw your attention to for arts events happening in and around New England this coming weekend. Callie, what's yours if you're not going to hop on a plane or hop online to buy your ticket for Germany? That's where this organ is, by the way. I don't know if I made that clear.
1: You can just go down by the river. The Charles River Jazz Festival, 6th Annual Entertainment Extravaganza. The Hatch Memorial Shell starting at 12:30 on Saturday. Free family event. It's fantastic. Lots of vendors, good music. I mean, the headliner is Ghost Note, if people know that group. But I saw that Zahili Zamora, who's a fantastic pianist, is also on the lineup.
0: And James, what's yours?
2: I know you just had the creator of this or the director of this project on yesterday, but I'm going to highlight the Great Elephant Migration, which is the new outdoor installation over on Comm Ave on the Mall. I think it's 100 or 200
0: it's
2: elephants.
0: 100, yeah.
2: 100 elephants built in India by artists using invasive weeds, and it's kind of like woven. They're woven and they're life size, and I love elephants. I saw this actually traveling exhibit a couple of summers ago when it was in Newport, Rhode Island, along the Mansions and where Salve Regina is, and it's gorgeous. And if you're an elephant fan like I am, it's worth taking a stroll.
0: And even better, all the proceeds for anybody who's giving based on these elephants goes to the elephants and other worthy causes, especially here in New England, like the New England Aquarium. We could have our own migration from the library throughout three blocks over right after the show to go see the elephants. And mine is the Jack of Hearts Club, which is a musical that I just saw in Provincetown last weekend, and it's playing through September 6th, and it's a really, really sweet musical, and it's a new musical. That's what's so great about this. It was written by a man named John Richardson. He's actually going to be on the Culture Show on Tuesday to talk about this, but it takes us to 1963. The Jack of Hearts Club is a bar in Provincetown, fictional bar. It's the last night of summer, so you have all these people who've just been having these halcyon days of summer coming together for their last celebration. They put on a musical review. But it's really poignant because after that night ends, they're going to go back out into the world and into real life. Some of them realize they may or may not ever see each other again. Wow. So it's just that poignancy of the end of summer. Again, a lot of gay people in Provincetown in 1963. They're protected in this community. You will walk out remembering the music, which I was quite struck by because, again, this is a new musical. I often leave Broadway shows and can't really remember what I just heard. Yeah. This is not that show.
1: That's great.
0: Well, that is all for this edition of The Culture Show. Thanks to our co-host, Callie Crossley, and Culture Show contributor, James Sullivan, a journalist and author specializing in popular culture and Americana. He's also on the faculty of Emerson College. Tune in Monday for another edition of Big Little Books. It's our series featuring curator Jill Medvedow, and this one will also include cocktail authority Jackson Cannon, because we'll be pouring over the French 75, which is a biography of the classic cocktail. Also, as I mentioned earlier, Emily Ruddock of Mass Creative will join us about all those federal funding cuts that we talked about in this show. She'll detail this report in greater depth for us. Thanks today to Henry Santoro for curating our Culture Cast. Bill Piacitelli as our engineer, the BPL technical and logistics crew, Maddie Geyer, Bill Francis, Sandra Lopez-Burke, Juan Jose Cadena, Chris Hanks, Patrick Lally, Brad Lewis, and Angelica Marrero. Thanks to our security team, Darius and Derek, to the Lennox Hotel and the Newsfeed Cafe. Our interns are Katie McCabe and Adina Velasquez. Thank you to everybody who came down here to be with us today. We love seeing you. We can lead an elephant migration over to combat if you'd like. I'm Jared Bowen. Take it slow like a John Cage chord progression and have an art-filled weekend.
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0: And I'm surrounded by like legit the funniest people on earth in every other role. So I feel very protected and very uplifted and like safe to be silly and try things and you know, just like everybody knows who Rose is. Rose is Kate Winslet, right? In the movie. It's like she's the ingenue, the lead girl. She's going to fall in love and the stakes are real. She's engaged to this man that she doesn't want to marry. And she falls in love with this like guy from like the third class cabin. And they have this like beautiful love affair. And it's very romantic and serious. And it's, you know, the stakes are life and death. It's Romeo and Juliet, right? But our version is Rose's horny because teenagers are horny, you know?
1: It's just a fact.
0: It's just a fact. And so I get to like really play with that side of her and really explore that and bring that in and play with how funny that is and not have to worry about being proper or pretty or anything. I'm just having fun and trying to show this other side of the character that I think would have made the movie great if they had, like, you know, that very real, like, horniness of teenagers.
1: Oh my God, that's so funny. Coming up on Latino USA, Melissa Barrera talks about the cost of speaking out politically.
0: There are a lot of people that got fired for basically saying Palestinians deserve human rights and they shouldn't be getting bombed.
1: Stay with us. No te vayas.
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0: That's it for today. Our show was produced by Noor Saudi, edited by Alana Casanova Burgess, along with our managing editor, Fernanda Echavarri. Nancy Trujillo is our production manager. Our engineers are Stephanie LeBeau, Julia Caruso, and JJ Carubin. The Latino USA team also includes Roxana Aguirre, Rinaldo Leaños Jr., Jonimar Marquez, and Julieta Martinelli. Penny Lay Ramirez and I are executive producers. I'm your host, Maria Hinojosa. 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No te vayas. Chao.
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0: patient abortions?
1: That is, patients getting abortion pills from a pharmacy or in the mail after a telehealth visit. KFF does a women's health survey every 2 years that asks about birth control use, she says.
0: In 2024, 82% of sexually active reproductive age women were using contraception. 6% were not using contraception.
1: The rest were pregnant, trying to get pregnant, or unable to conceive. KFF just fielded the survey again this year.
0: I've given a brief look at the 2026 data, and it looks like the shares using contraception are pretty similar.
1: Fredrickson says cultural attitudes towards birth control and political forces are changing, and funding cuts that affect access are happening, perhaps in ways that aren't visible in the data yet. Selena Simmons-Duffin, NPR News, Washington.
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was proven. We respectfully ask you to allow the system to work and all the processes play out before passing judgment," end quote. Miller has until Monday to drop out of the race while giving the Republican Party a chance to replace him on the November ballot. For NPR News, I'm Gabriel Kramer in Medina, Ohio.

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1: Next time on the New Yorker Radio Hour, we're hearing a lot in this election about the Democratic Socialists of America, DSA. 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
3: And that is ahead at 10. 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Ira Glass is in with This American Life at 3 o'clock. 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

0: voters in five states hit the polls on Tuesday, and I've got some major results to share with you, starting in the state of Michigan, where Abdul El-Sayed has won the Democratic primary for the United States Senate.
1: Another American primary night, another round of surprises, thanks to the misfires of pollsters.
2: The average miss is actually 13 points. So as
1: really?
2: Shocking as this is, last night was a better-than-average performance for the polls in a primary.
1: Stop taking these numbers so seriously. From WNYC in New York, this is On the Media. I'm Brooke Gladstone.
3: And I'm Michael Loewinger. Also on this week's show, an intimate look at the past, present, and future of Federal Communications Commission Chairman Brendan Carr.
4: He was a wonky FCC telecom lawyer and became this very competitive, very combative guy and made a name for himself in Trump world on the basis of that persona.
3: It's all coming up after this.
5: Live from NPR News in Washington, I'm Linda Kenyon. Iran says it will not negotiate directly with the United States unless the Trump administration honors an agreement reached in June. The Memorandum of Understanding, or MOU, called for limits on Tehran's nuclear program in exchange for sanctions relief. NPR's Hadil Al-Shalchi reports from Istanbul.
6: Wisconsin's primary is on Tuesday, and the race for governor there is very similar to what we just saw in Michigan. You have a progressive candidate, Francesca Hung, who is polling way ahead. She is trying to make taxing the rich a part of her campaign, free child care, very similar to what you've seen with other progressive candidates. She wants to raise state income taxes by 1% on couples making at least $431,000.
5: That was Mara Liasson from NPR, talking about Democrats in the crucial swing state of Wisconsin who are on track to nominate a progressive over an establishment-backed candidate. The likely Republican nominee for governor, meanwhile, Tom Tiffany, is a member of Congress. He denied the 2020 presidential election, and he voted to overturn the results back in January of 2021. A growing number of Americans are relying on artificial intelligence for financial advice. NPR's Stephen Bisaha reports that technology can give good guidance, but it often misses nuances.
7: Most people using AI for advice are trying to find ways to stretch their budget, according to J.D. Power. The advice could also strengthen their long-term finances, too, according to a yet-to-be-published paper. Taha Shokman co-authored the paper and is an associate professor at the MIT Sloan School of Management. He says AI offer the kind of big-picture tips you might expect from a finance professor like him.
8: It tends to push people toward saving more, participating more in the stock market, de-risking as they get older. And so it gets a lot of things right.
7: AI did worse when asked about specific life circumstances, like after losing a job. Stephen Bisaha, NPR News.
5: The survey by J.D. Power found 40% of people said they have used AI in the last 3 months to manage their finances. Shanghai's two airports have canceled more than 1,300 flights as Typhoon Dolphin hits China's eastern coast. The typhoon is bringing strong winds and massive waves and creating the risk of severe flooding and landslides. More than 300,000 people have relocated in order to get ahead of the storm. Nagasaki has marked its 81st anniversary of the U.S. atomic bombing. The mayor there called nuclear weapons absolute evil and denounced growing support in Japan for nuclear deterrence. He urged Japan to adhere to post-war non-nuclear principles. This anniversary coincided with a speech by the prime minister. You're listening to NPR News. Most children have little to no idea what they want to do when they grow up. But NPR's Janet Wujong Lee reports on how mentorship could open the door to careers kids may have never even considered.
9: Even when kids are passionate about something, it can be hard for them to figure out what that dream job looks like and how to make it happen. And research shows that can be especially true for young people from marginalized backgrounds.
10: There's expectations that Black folks do this and Black folks don't do that.
9: Keith Russell is a conservation scientist at Audubon in Philadelphia who mentors aspiring Black birders and scientists.
10: And that's been a real barrier for Black folks to get into birding. So it's really important to have support and to, you know, be with people that understand your interests.
9: Russell says mentorship could help young people understand what needs to be done to achieve those dreams, like plan their education or work on specific skills. Janet Wujong Lee, NPR News.
5: The childhood home of Apollo 11 astronaut Neil Armstrong is up for sale. A retired history teacher has owned the house in Ohio for nearly 40 years and has kept it preserved to reflect the past and to honor its rich history. Neil Armstrong built model planes, and took his first flying lessons nearby when he lived in that home. He also hosted other astronauts there, including Buzz Aldrin. The current owner of the home hopes someone will buy the house and donate it to the Armstrong Museum. Armstrong died in 2012 at the age of 82. I'm Linda Kenyon, NPR News in Washington.
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3: From WNYC in New York, this is On the Media. I'm Michael Loewinger.
1: And I'm Brooke Gladstone. This week, 52 years ago, President Richard Nixon said uncle.
13: Throughout the long and difficult period of Watergate, I have felt it was my duty to persevere, to make every possible effort to complete the term of office to which you elected me. In the past few days, however, it has become evident to me that I no longer have a strong enough political base in the Congress to justify continuing that effort.
1: A year and a half earlier, he'd begun his second term on a defiant note.
14: He won 49 states, despite what I thought was pretty clear by that point, that the White House was involved in the break-in. He won a landslide.
1: Julia Wine Banks is a legal analyst and a former Watergate special prosecutor. She recounted the unfolding events this week on WNYC's Brian Lehrer show.
14: Then, as evidence came out from our team, as we investigated and things leaked, the poll numbers started to sink until he got to the point that Trump is now at, right before he resigned, because the facts mattered back then. Democracy worked. Justice prevailed. There was full accountability criminally and politically. And we don't have that in our country anymore.
1: Earlier this summer, Vice President J.D. Vance said as much.
15: If Watergate happened tomorrow, it would be like a 12-hour news story. Like the idea that it would have taken down a presidency is crazy.
2: And boy, if that isn't an indictment of the man he serves in office or the entire political system. He's right. Partisanship has taken over the way that we process our electoral choices and the performance of our presidents. It only would have been a couple-minute scandal. It may not have even made the evening news.
1: True. And yet...
2: Well, if you look at second-term presidencies historically, and I've got numbers in front of me going back to 1938.
1: G. Elliot Morris is a journalist, statistician, and author of the data-driven news website Strength in Numbers.
2: Donald Trump's are the second worst on record. He is somewhere between George W. Bush in August of 2006, in the middle of the Abu Ghraib scandal with torture of prisoners in Iraq, somewhere between that and Richard Nixon's numbers the week before he resigned the presidency in disgrace from the Watergate scandal. His approval at that point was 25%. George Bush's was 38%. Donald Trump's today is 36. These are not good numbers.
1: A Fox News poll is showing that Trump is 9 points underwater in Texas, a state he won by 14 points 2 years ago.
2: If you ask Americans in Texas how they feel about Donald Trump's deportation agenda or immigration, the numbers are even lower.
1: Wow.
2: Closer to minus 20.
1: In Texas.
2: Yeah, if you ask Texans how they feel about Donald Trump's handling of prices and inflation and the economy, it's even worse than minus 10. It's closer to minus 15. That's for the entire adult population of the state. We can count up the other states he's underwater in. It's about 40 states broke. That includes every single swing state. If you reran the 2024 election with these numbers, you probably get something closer to the 1980 Dukakis blowout.
1: It's just remarkable that he's 9 points underwater in Texas generally, but 20 points underwater with regard to immigration.
2: It does make sense, right? The Hispanic community in Texas has been targeted more for these immigration enforcement operations that are particularly visible and unpopular. In Minnesota, for example, we asked Americans how they felt about the killing of Rene Good and Alex Preti, whether consequences like that were worth it for border security. 80% of people are saying it's not worth it to them, that goes too far. And that sentiment is particularly acute in the border states. That includes Arizona, Nevada. Trump is underwater on immigration in Florida.
1: So what kinds of questions did you ask about immigration?
2: One question that pollsters have been asking since the beginning of Trump's administration is, what type of undocumented immigrant do you think shouldn't be deported? And by type here, pollsters define qualities like, have you been here for 5 or 10 years? Are you married to a U.S. citizen? Do you have kids? Have you ever been arrested for anything? That sort of thing. And by and large, Americans do not favor deporting undocumented immigrants who have been here a long time, who have kids, who work, who have no record. The only group of undocumented immigrants that Americans favor deporting is convicted criminal undocumented immigrants. So if you ask about that population, about 80% of Americans say that type of undocumented immigrant should be deported, but they want the rest of them to have a path to citizenship, around 75-80% even in some cases.
1: I'm wondering, have we been polled on how we perceive his mental or moral fitness for office? I read that the New York Times found that corruption was never a number one concern, but it was in the top three for a third of Americans. Is that dispositive? Will people vote one way or another on the issue of corruption? How does he poll on trustworthiness, or how he's enriched himself in mind-boggling ways by drawing on the power of the presidency?
2: In a survey I conducted from July 14th to 17th, so pretty recent, with the polling from Verisite, we asked Americans how they would rate Donald Trump's mental sharpness as president, from very poor to very good. About 46% said Trump's mental sharpness was poor or very poor, which for context is just 4 percentage points shy of the same percent for Joe Biden's presidency. So we also asked people to rate Joe Biden's mental fitness when he was president. The American people view Donald Trump as about as mentally sharp as Joe Biden. And you can make of that, I think, what you will.
1: Now, you've said that, quote, Trump's own voters are now less loyal to him than Democrats are hostile to him. Is that possible? What does that mean?
2: Democrats are much more hostile to Donald Trump than his voters are supportive of him. About 95% of them say they disapprove of his presidency, whereas only about 80% of Trump's 2024 voters say that they approve of what he's doing as president. We would expect that vote share for Republicans would fall, both as former Republicans switch sides and as they stay home. So looking at the difference in opinion among Democrats and Trump's 2024 voters, we see a really similar pattern for the November generic congressional vote. That's how people are going to vote in the House, where Trump's 2024 voters are about 80 percentage points voting in favor of Republicans, but Democrats are about 95 percentage points voting in favor of Democrats. There's both defection, people changing their vote, and a lot of people staying at home in this former Trump voter group.
1: So who are these defectors?
2: They are really emblematic of that group that switched voting for Democrats in 2020 to Trump in 2024. They tend to be younger. They tend to be less white, especially more Hispanic. And they tend to be from urban and suburban areas more than rural areas.
1: We had primary elections in 5 states this week, but the one that obsessed the talking heads the most was in the swing state of Michigan. The progressive candidate Abdul El-Sayed squeaked out a win over his more centrist competitor, the Democratic establishment's choice candidate. Haley Stevens. So now he's the party's contender for a crucial Senate seat. And this is despite Stevens outspending El Sayed roughly 11-1. You have some takeaways on this result? It seems the kids showed up.
2: Oh, yeah, the kids are all right, Brooke. Or in this case, all center? Because the polls were surprising in how close the election was. El Sayed won by 1 point on average. This includes a lot of nonpartisan polls, but also some partisan campaign polls had Sayed up about 13 points. So this is like a 12-point misfire in the surveys. But actually, I've gone back and looked at all of the Senate primary polls back to 1998. The average miss, Brooke, is actually 13 points. So as
1: really?
2: Shocking as this is, last night was a better than average performance for the polls in a primary. But 13 points, I mean, we're still misreading the electorate.
1: Most of us look at this election and we are trying to prognosticate what happens during the midterms.
2: The media over the next 6 months will probably endlessly relitigate whether or not Haley Stevens would be doing better in the general election against Mike Rogers than Abdul El Sayed. God forbid, you know, he loses. There will be an endless number of takes that Haley Stevens would have won. But the polling does not support this as of now. I did this. If you look at all of the polls that were done of a hypothetical general election in Michigan with Stevens versus Rogers or El Sayed versus Rogers, the average difference between these polls is Stevens doing 1 point better than El Sayed. And the range is from 17 points for Stevens to 10 points for El Sayed. So you statistically cannot be drawing conclusions based on those numbers. The people that are doing it because they're ideologically motivated to draw those conclusions.
1: Or they have columns that they have to write.
2: The tape machine must be fed, Brooke.
1: What did you think of the coverage of the numbers in the run-up to the vote this week?
2: Coverage of polls tends to oversimplify and offer too much certainty for what the polls are saying. So people should read more smart posts, like from the people at 50plus1.news and from my newsletter and from the down ballot that say, hey, maybe don't pay so much attention to these early primary polls.
1: Were there any lessons in the fact that the youth vote did appear to really come out, whereas in other times and places it hasn't?
2: The Democratic Party right now is in something of a protracted stage of infighting because there is a wing of the party that is increasingly anti-establishment. They're saying the political system, the economic system are not working for everyday Americans, and they're gaining a lot of support. That's people like El Sayed, the DSA candidates in New York City, Zoran Mamdani, and that draws a lot of support from those people who feel left behind and is a particularly common sentiment among young people. So I think we'll probably see more of younger voters, especially in the Democratic Party, but maybe in the independents, Republicans as well, moving towards these anti-system candidates in the general election. The last person who really turned out young people in this new politics way, Barack Obama.
1: And building on what you just said, Donald Trump, many of his voters, notably the ones that had previously voted for Obama, craved a disruptor. Obama gave them much better access to health care, but he didn't substantially change the system that had failed them. Trump gave them tariffs and a ballroom, a murky reflecting pool, and a war. I'm not being snarky here. That's what dominates his Truth Social account. And they definitely got Obama gave them much better access to health care, but he didn't substantially change the system that had failed them. Trump gave them tariffs and a ballroom, a murky reflecting pool, and a war. I'm not being snarky here. That's what dominates his Truth

0: 90% chance, rounding, of winning the majority in the House. And we give Republicans about a 13% chance.
1: You had some insight about the impact of Republican gerrymandering in the last year. That by gerrymandering, the Republicans decreased the number of competitive Democratic seats, but inadvertently increased the number of competitive Republican ones.
0: So if you are the Republicans in Texas and you would like to draw more Republican seats, you have two options. You can crack the Democrats in urban areas into surrounding rural areas, like where I'm from, outside Corpus Christi, Texas, or you can pack them into single districts, thereby making one really blue urban district and a bunch of surrounding red suburban and rural districts. The Republicans have chosen to crack in many places in Texas, which took Democrats from the city and put them into rural suburban districts. In some cases, in such a large number, in the case of Democrats winning by 10 points, they could win one or two of those seats back in a big wave election. And it just so happens that we're in the type of environment that looks like a big wave election.
1: What do people mostly get wrong about polls, reading them in the newspapers and following them so very closely months in advance?
0: They expect far too much accuracy out of pre-election surveys. We saw a good example of this in the Michigan primary this Tuesday. People were equally surprised at Zohran Mamdani's win in the mayoral primary in 2025. And there is danger in this, in that if they don't believe that they can provide them perfect election predictions, many people then assume polls aren't useful at all in highlighting policy mismatches between the president and the public, highlighting those issues Americans say are most important to them. Those are not electoral questions, and they tend to be more accurate than election questions, or at least accurate enough.
1: The Trump in his second term is very different from the Trump in his first term. We have Trump unbounded now. He is running as fast as he can from reality. He said, "My polls are like historically high."
0: The highest they've ever been, he said last week, yeah.
1: And don't believe the lying media.
0: Maybe he's not being constrained by public opinion the way we would want a president to be constrained by public opinion, but there are a lot of other actors that could be constrained, especially in their local districts or their state. And there's other groups, nonprofits, agency heads in Washington, D.C., or judges could also be affected by public opinion. The political scientist V.O. Key wrote that public opinion offers levees to steer a river, and we can view the polls as being tools for identifying policy that Americans really, really don't want, and then as good stewards of the public opinion data, fight for that. V.O. Key, the political scientist, he coined the term echo chamber. The public is an echo chamber. And today, people wrongly argue that Key is offering an indictment of the public, that they're only parroting what they see on the news. But he's actually talking about an entirely different echo chamber, the echo chamber of the choices that are offered to them by the political party system. That if you are only offered the choice between democracy and autocracy, for example, or really imperfect political and economic system and the wholesale sacking of the federal government, or if they're only given, maybe even sharper, a choice between two idiots, you can't really fault them for picking an idiot. It's just the choices that are offered to them.
1: The Republicans, at least in Congress, some of them, Mike Lee, for instance, they've really leaned in on opposition to participatory democracy. So have a lot of the big thinkers behind Trump, and Trump too. He said, we need to make sure that people who don't vote for me have trouble voting because I'll be impeached.
0: About 14% of Americans say democracy is their number one issue above everything else.
1: But will people vote on it?
0: I think it would take a real obvious attack on the election to change the mind of those voters in the sort of swingy middle. About half of Americans don't pay attention to the news at any regular cadence. So you have to think of the event that would percolate down to that person. An event like sending ice to the polls and those images making it onto network news,

0: he might be close to your activating event for democracy being a number one issue. But you know, unfortunately, people just don't care as much about it as I think we want them to. So if we want to level up maybe the outcome for democracy, then one way we can do that, the inference would be, is to run really good candidates everywhere and try to inform people as much as possible and give them an echo chamber that's echoing good, positive democratic outcomes.
1: Elliot, thank you very much.
0: Brooke, thanks for having me back.
1: Elliot Morris is a data journalist and author of the newsletter Strength in Numbers, and he has a book out by the same name.
2: Coming up, the head of the Federal Communications Commission hasn't historically been a household name. Current chair Brendan Carr is bucking the trend.
1: This is On the Media.
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1: This is On the Media. I'm Brooke Gladstone.
2: And I'm Michael Loewinger. If you're waiting for media mogul David Ellison and his company Paramount to buy Warner Brothers, which would collectively give Ellison control over CBS and CNN, it might be time to stretch and go get a hot dog.
6: A federal judge now has set a March trial date to determine whether the $111 billion mega merger between Paramount and Warner Brothers Discovery violates antitrust law. This after a coalition of a dozen states led by California challenged the merger, saying it would create less competition, higher prices, and a loss of jobs.
2: This week, in an op-ed for the New York Times, Ellison argued that he would be an honest steward of the Paramount Skydance Warner Brothers behemoth, writing, quote, "Great news organizations like CNN and CBS News are here to tell it straight down the middle. That requires newsrooms that reflect the whole world, not one side of it, and it requires independence," end quote. But independence means reporters can freely follow the facts wherever they lead. Insisting reporters supply stories that cleave to an imagined center is not independence. Already, Ellison's stewardship of CBS has allegedly led to 60 Minutes shelving or delaying segments about Trump's immigration policies and Jeffrey Epstein's banking practices. And there was a report this week from ProPublica that about 6 months after the FCC greenlit Ellison's Warner Brothers deal, Paramount gave away a pair of tickets worth $125,000 each to a Kennedy Center gala. The recipients? FCC Brendan Carr and his wife, who sat with Ellison in his skybox. Carr has claimed the massive merger approval was just business as usual. But not much about his tenure at the FCC has been business as usual, despite his rather buttoned-up beginnings.
7: The reason I was intrigued by Brendan Carr and wanted to write about him was that I knew him as an FCC commissioner who was, somebody close to him described him as very much a spectrum nerd. He was a lawyer. He was a wonky FCC telecom lawyer and became this kind of very competitive, very combative guy and made a name for himself in Trump world on the basis of that persona.
2: Nancy Scola is a reporter covering tech, policy, and politics. Writing recently for Washingtonian magazine, she charted Carr's transformation from benign bureaucrat to MAGA mercenary.
7: He was born in Washington, D.C., grew up in Northern Virginia, went to the Potomac School, which is a private school in Northern Virginia. His father was a lawyer, did criminal work. One of his clients was Richard Nixon. Carr sort of very traditional DC path, went to Georgetown. He had interned at the FCC during his education and really liked the work, liked the telecom law work. Went to Catholic University specifically because Catholic has a well-known telecom law institute. He knew early on in his early 20s that he wanted to be a telecom lawyer. And he very briefly dipped into big law work. And he's talked about how he realized pretty quickly he hated living life at 1/6 of an hour, billable hours that the big law firm lawyers have to do. And he likes a little bit of excitement.
2: And 2012 was the year he became directly affiliated with the FCC, working in general counsel. In 2017, he became an FCC commissioner himself. How did he move up the ranks so quickly?
7: He became an advisor to Commissioner Ajit Pai. Commissioner Ajit Pai became chairman Ajit Pai, and they were close. They were, you know, very much allies. Brendan Carr was named general counsel himself, which is a pretty prominent position in the FCC. Got immersed in the day-to-day work of the FCC and learned everything about the levers of power that it potentially has. And I think that's kind of the crux of what I'm hoping to get across in this piece and in my reporting, is that he was someone who looked at the FCC and said, there's a lot of powers here that just aren't being used, right? There's in the statute, in the law, the FCC has an enormous amount of ability to shape the media industry in the United States, and we're just leaving it on the table. And we're just not going to do that anymore. So that's what set him apart from everyone else, you know, running around in FCC circles and in telecom circles at the time. When there was an opening on the commission, you know, looking for a loyal Republican who knows this stuff, Carr was a natural pick.
2: And one of the ways that Carr increased his own profile was through social media. Talk about how he became so prolific on Twitter and what it unlocked for him.
7: People close to him say he just has an itchy trigger finger. You know, if somebody's wrong on the internet, Brendan Carr has to tell them. He's mixed it up with actors from Glee. The actor from Glee was like, why are you spending your time? You
2: know, a show that aired like 15 years ago.
7: Yeah, yeah. You know, members of Congress, there's just about nobody he won't debate on X. One particular example is December of 2023. And he, at the time, is really going after the Biden administration. He's been renominated and reconfirmed for the FCC. He's another term. He's sort of in a safe spot now. And he really starts targeting the Biden administration on X. He posts about how he believes the Biden administration is subjecting Elon Musk to what he calls regulatory harassment, not giving him licenses for certain projects, that sort of thing.
2: Musk's company Starlink had scored a lucrative government contract, and then the FCC threatened to revoke it, basically saying Starlink is not providing high-speed internet to the hundreds of thousands of rural homes it said it would or could.
7: And it was a decision that had lots of critics. This was also at the time when there was thinking that the Biden administration was treating Elon Musk unfairly over Tesla, that he wasn't being invited to White House meetings on electric vehicles, that sort of thing. So it fit into a broader narrative that Joe Biden doesn't like Elon Musk and is picking on him. So Brendan Carr posted about this on X. May Musk, who is Elon Musk's mother, retweets this, saying how furious she is that her son has been treated this way by the president of the United States. Because of the combination of it's May Musk defending her son, the issues involved that have a lot of people on the internet like to talk about Starlink and internet access, it just gets a lot of reposts. It's viewed 16 million times. Might sound silly, but a lot of people are saying, okay, who's this guy, Brendan Carr? And it really raised his profile in Republican circles because at the time, Republicans were so eager. This was 2023, right? So Republicans were so eager to win over some portion of Silicon Valley to back candidate Trump. And Brendan Carr merged as somebody who could bridge those two worlds. We know this guy is like a pretty good telecom lawyer. Everyone kind of admits he's a good lawyer, but he also is somebody he can go and throw some punches in the public sphere. And a lot of people in Trump world just really like them.
2: And he was also kind of banging the drum about Silicon Valley's supposed bias against conservatives. And people in the MAGA world, they had a friendly face within this regulatory agency.
7: Yeah. He talks about, you know, at the time it was his main issue was he talked about smashing the censorship cartel. And that was the idea that companies like Google and Meta, which owns Facebook, were treating conservatives unfairly and silencing their voices. So he got a lot of attention for saying, hey, I'm somebody inside the government who knows how this stuff works. And you're right to think that Washington is opposed to conservative voices.
2: Another way that he raised his profile was by becoming a more frequent guest on TV shows, the kind that president-to-be Donald Trump would watch often. Tell me about his first appearance on Tucker Carlson's Fox News show. It seems notable that that appearance was in response to a op-ed that CEO Mark Zuckerberg wrote for The Washington Post about why there was need for greater regulation of social media.
7: You're pointing out the sort of a central irony here is that for a long time, Brendan Carr was adamantly opposed to the idea of the government censoring the speech that happens amongst the American public. That was one of his core issues, yeah.
2: So that brings us to the moment when Brendan Carr becomes chairman of the FCC. When did you first see an example of a transformation in his agenda?
7: Carr came into office as what Trump called a free speech warrior. The opponents of free speech in this view of the world was the big tech companies, Google, Meta, that sort of thing. Carr authored a chapter in the famous Project 2025, right, this manifesto for Republican control of government. No mention of media. It's focused on big tech, boring telecom issues and big tech, right? Then it became clear that Trump was maybe not as enthusiastic about this agenda as people thought he might be. We saw the CEOs of the big tech companies stand behind him at his inauguration.
2: They donated a crap ton of money to his...
7: That's the technical term, the crap ton of money, yep, to his inauguration. I mean, it quickly became clear that Trump had won. Trump liked that, and he suddenly thought, okay, these people are on my side. Maybe I don't care so much anymore about how I think they may or may not be censoring conservatives, in part because they platforms made changes, right? They said, maybe we were in the wrong, the way that we filtered our algorithms in the past, we're not going to do that anymore. So Trump moved on.
2: And therefore, Brendan Carr and his FCC could turn their attention towards the real enemy, according to Donald Trump, the legacy media.
7: You know, as we've seen, Trump can be fickle on the policy issues that capture his attention. I think that's fair to say. The one policy area he has longstanding and deep interest in is in how the media works, and in particular, how the media covers him. So at some point, Carr realized he's sort of in the catbird seat, right? He sits atop the apparatus charged with regulating this industry that Trump is very, very interested in shaping. Puts Carr in an enormously powerful position.
2: Talk a little bit about what the FCC actually does have to regulate media companies and how he wielded that power.
7: So there's a couple core things. There's a law that stipulates broadcasters who get licenses from the FCC to have exclusive use of the radio spectrum, which broadcasters need to broadcast. They get that license in exchange for a promise to act in the public interest. What the public interest is has never been clearly defined. So that gives the FCC an enormous amount of authority to say, we're not going to give you a license or we're not going to renew a license because we don't believe you're acting in the public interest. The other big tool that the FCC has is the ability to approve media mergers. Mm-hmm. And so Brendan Carr has the ability to say, hey, I'd like to approve your merger, but you're engaging in behavior X or behavior Y, and we don't love that. Can you address that before we actually go ahead and approve your merger?
2: Okay, let's do a little bit of a speed round of some of the highlights of Carr's tenure so far at the helm of the FCC.
8: The latest on ABC's decision to pull Jimmy Kimmel Live off the air indefinitely. Kimmel faced criticism from FCC Chairman Brendan Carr, who suggested...
9: Frankly, when you see stuff like this, I mean, look, we can do this the easy way or the hard way.
10: Late night show host Stephen Colbert is saying CBS blocked him from airing an interview on the broadcast. That interview was with James Tallarico.
11: Chairman Brendan Carr says it may also be worthwhile for his agency to target The View, another ABC program.
12: Today, Trump's FCC Chairman Brendan Carr took the unprecedented step of threatening Disney's broadcast licenses by bringing them under an early review. The Trump administration claimed
2: Brendan Carr, the leader of a once sleepy agency, has managed to put himself in the headlines over and over and over again. How normal or abnormal is this regulatory body behaving?
7: It's abnormal in two ways. The frequency with which they're using some of the tools that we've talked about, the public interest standard, the equal time rule, is just much greater than past FCCs. So allies of Carr will point to specific examples where Democratic administrations use some of these tools, drag their feet a bit on some license renewals, that sort of thing.
2: This is how Carr defends himself. And here he is talking about it with CNBC in May.
13: During the Biden years, they teed up potentially not renewing a Fox broadcast TV license for content on Fox News cable. There were Democrat senators, including Senator Markey, that previously, even before Biden, wrote to the FCC to ask them to investigate a perceived conservative broadcaster, Sinclair. And when the Biden FCC came in, they didn't renew almost a single license for Sinclair the entire time. That was unprecedented. Democrats pressured cable companies to drop Fox News and OAN and Newsmax.
2: Is there any there?
7: Absolutely. Under the Obama administration, the FCC was considering this idea of net neutrality. President Obama came out and said, hey, listen, I think you should go with this provision of the law to classify the internet. And the FCC very quickly afterwards agreed with the president. And people were appalled by that because the FCC was an independent agency, arguably still is an independent agency, although Brendan Carr says it is not. People took real umbrage at that. They're absolutely examples. I think the two different aspects of this is the frequency. The other aspect of it is he's doing it expressly at the behest of President Trump. I mentioned the FCC has been considered an independent agency. Brendan Carr was asked about this during a congressional hearing, and he said it's not an independent agency. And the member of Congress questioning him said, why does it say that on the FCC website that it's an independent agency? And during the hearing, they scrubbed that independent language from the website. And he talks about proudly that President Trump is reshaping the media landscape in a way no other president has. Implied in that is that Brendan Carr is his aide in doing so. That's wholly different than any FCC in the past.
2: It reminds me so much of how Todd Blanche has responded to accusations that he has politicized the Department of Justice by saying something quite similar, like, well, we're just part of the executive branch, so we're not independent from the White House.
7: I mean, it's a theory of government that goes back a long ways, but it goes back to the George W. Bush administration. You know, Dick Cheney was a proponent of this theory of a unitary executive. All power in the executive branch devolves from the president. And we've gone astray by having these independent agencies that can, you know, make decisions on behalf of the American people that are enormously consequential. And they're really not accountable in the same way that a department of the government is directly accountable to the president.
2: As far as I can tell, you're one of the first reporters to dig this deep on Brendan Carr. What do you think his story, his transformation reveals about power in Washington, D.C. and the media's relationship with the government?
7: Brendan Carr's story is two things. One is you can get pretty far by winning President Trump's affections, right? That's sort of a short-term lesson for a lot of people in Washington of, if you take on President Trump's enemies as your own, it's going to be pretty good for your career. I think the other aspect of Brendan Carr's career is some of the limitations that people saw on what you use government power to do have shifted, and he's helped shift that to say government power is used to reward your friends and punish your enemies, and that's okay. That's the story of the Trump administration in many ways, right? Like, he's gone after, as we mentioned, CNN, he's gone after Harvard, all these entities that he thinks have been opposed to him over the course of his career. In the first Trump administration, you saw a little bit more of the idea of, yeah, we don't like these people. There's not that much we can do about it. Just focusing on the FCC, they're restructuring media companies in a way that are going to have lasting change. Like, we're going to have a very different CBS at the end of this Trump administration. We're going to potentially have a very different CNN. Lasting effect on local broadcasting with some of the stuff they're doing about media ownership caps, that they're raising the caps on media ownership. How much time are they going to have to do this, right? Is it until the midterms? Is it until the end of the administration? Is it until the end of a J.D. Vance administration? We'll see. But Brendan Carr is one of the prime examples of having figured out that playbook. And now they're just running it as long as they can.
2: Nancy, thank you very much.
7: Thank you.
2: Nancy Scola is a reporter covering tech, policy, and politics. Her latest piece for Washingtonian is called How Brendan Carr Became MAGA's Media Watchdog.
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0: 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I'm Brooke Gladstone.
1: And I'm Michael Loewinger. As we just heard, Brendan Carr's hostile campaign to reshape America's legacy media has already begun paying dividends for the Trump administration. Now imagine that same effort carried out by a religious authoritarian regime over decades, and you get the Islamic Republic of Iran, where internet access and most newspapers, radio stations, and TV channels are tightly controlled by the state. For Iranians living with the constant threat of U.S. bombings, finding reliable information about the war is a persistent challenge. Many turn to the BBC's Persian TV service, launched in 2009, which is banned in Iran but can be accessed via satellite. For years, the BEEB was the go-to Persian language foreign news channel in Iran, but now it has some serious competition. Iran International, an anti-regime outlet that brings viewers information and perspectives ignored by Iranian state media. But according to Nahid Siamdoust, an assistant professor of media and Middle Eastern studies at the University of Texas at Austin, Iran International's coverage has also fed the country's deep polarization by uncritically boosting military action by the U.S. and Israel. In a recent piece for the New York Review of Books, she dug into the wide-reaching influence of the channel and its mysterious origins.
2: Iran International was founded in 2017. The funding came from a Saudi source. We still don't know the persona behind that source, but a very large sort of sum of money was put toward establishing the station out of London.
1: The regime tries to control media consumption in Iran quite tightly. And yet, according to survey data you cite in your piece, Iran International is the most watched channel in the country. Explain how Iranians are even able to watch this channel.
2: Yeah, so, you know, the Islamic Republic tightly controls state television and radio. All terrestrial and cable channels are controlled by a very conservative faction of the state. But Iranians in the 2000s started having access to the internet, and in the late 1990s have had access to satellite TV technology. The Iranian state initially tried to counter this by repeated raids on people's rooftops, but eventually gave up because they just couldn't control this large population setting dishes on their rooftops and connecting a receiver to their TV screens and really accessing hundreds of channels. Initially, these channels were mostly entertainment. It was only towards sort of late 2000s and 2009 that these news channels started coming in. There was a huge exodus of Iranian journalists because of the closure of their own outlets in Iran. And these journalists landed mostly in London. And so BBC Persian was founded in 2009. And then eventually in 2017, we had Iran International. And these channels have huge viewerships because state television itself is state propaganda. It's very difficult to get reliable information and news from state television programming. It's always colored with a political view of the government itself.
1: And there are weird rules, like, for instance, you can't even show instruments on state television. That's not fun.
2: That's definitely not fun. I mean, there's just some really archaic rules still on state television. They don't show Iranian life as it is on the streets, which has been for decades very vibrant, very young, very different from the tightly veiled, very Islamic programming that is broadcast on state television. So it has lost most of its viewership.
1: You said that Iran International is kind of similar to Fox News, but in Persian. How has the channel been covering the U.S.'s war with Iran?
2: What you see is really the viewpoint of the U.S. and Israel in why they're doing these attacks and taking their word for their intentions, not being critical toward the goals of this war. So they've been very much presenting the Islamic Republic as an occupying force that had to be uprooted, with Israel and the United States being the saviors, the champions of the Iranian nation who were going to do this for them.
1: It sounds like a kind of different form of propaganda from the state television, and yet you describe it as having this kind of sheen of respectability because once credible reporters are some of the most visible pundits there.
2: That's true. You know, some of these reporters, like one of them I write about, Murad Veysi, he was an editor of the Salam newspaper, one of the first reformist newspapers that was shut down in the late 90s, which led to the first huge student uprising in post-revolutionary Iran. So some of these presenters and pundits have come to the conclusion that there is no way of reforming Iran or of having a viable future within Iran with the Islamic Republic, and have joined forces with these pro-war forces in Israel and the U.S.
1: But, and this is one of the most fascinating things from your piece, it does seem like Iran International is providing some journalistic and civic value. You describe a popular call-in show program that turned into a sort of emergency hotline throughout the protests in January and February.
2: You know, at the time of the protests in January, when we knew thousands of protesters had been killed, but the Iranian government had shut down the internet for more than a month, historically the longest internet shutdown of any country, and it was very difficult to get in touch with Iranians inside the country. Somehow people with Starlink connections or very strong VPNs were able to connect to Iran International and leave these voice notes that they were fine, sending messages to their loved ones abroad. But more importantly, people in the diaspora were sending messages to people in Iran, because they knew, even despite the internet shutdown and the severe sort of control over state television, Iran International satellite TV technology was the one technology that was still working, even though the state spread static, tries to interrupt the signals of satellite television technology. But for the most part, it works. And so people abroad were sending messages to their loved ones. And we did hear in weeks afterwards that for some Iranians, this really was a bit of a lifeline.
1: Is it fair to say then that you have kind of complicated feelings about its role as a media outlet in Iran and in the diaspora?
2: Not so much, because at the end, these voice notes and everything, if you watch Iran International intensely like I have, you realize that all these are in some ways used toward this aim for war, toward justifying U.S. politics toward Iran under the Trump government. They have, for example, for months now, even today, if you turn on Iran International, they're still honoring the dead of the January protests, which is wonderful. There's a tab on the screen, and the people who were killed at the time are still honored. But we don't hear anything of the people who've been killed in the war. We don't hear of the civilian casualties. We don't hear about the infrastructural damage that has happened on civilian infrastructures. So it's a one-sided, biased reporting of what's happening in Iran itself. And so as much as I think during those really critical weeks when there was little news coming out of Iran, at least this connection existed, I'm not sure that the grand sum of it was being used toward improvement of conditions for Iranians.
1: One of the big effects that Iran International has had on coverage of this war is that it's likely oversold and exaggerated the support for the former Crown Prince Reza Pahlavi.
2: So they've done that in a multi-pronged way. You know, leading up to this war, he had the full-throated support of the Israeli government and other forces in the U.S. And when the protests in Iran happened, Iran International, and this we know because of the research of a researcher in Sweden, in these videos taken on people's cell phones that were coming out of Iran, in 17% of them, some kind of pro-Pahlavi chant, right? But Iran International, in its coverage, presented the pro-Pahlavi chant or any kind of pro-Pahlavi emblem in 81% of its broadcasts. And so it really gave people this notion that a vast majority of Iranians were not just on the streets calling for an overthrow of the regime, but were in fact calling for Reza Pahlavi, the former crown prince of Iran, to become Iran's future leader.
1: One of the things I'm having trouble wrapping my head around is, on one hand, you have Iran International and some of this pro-monarchy, anti-regime, pro-war media sort of throwing its faith and support behind the American government and the Israeli government. And at the same time, you have these genocidal threats from the American president saying he's going to basically kill the entire population of Iran if the regime doesn't surrender to him. How is Iran International sort of metabolizing the belligerent language that we're hearing from the president of the United States?
2: Yeah, it's been really interesting to watch. They're basically not giving it much air. So they're highlighting the parts that they want. And when there are problematic statements like that, they're just not giving it much air. And in fact, when Trump said that, there was a presenter on Iran International who tweeted saying, Trump or Truman Plus, maybe this is the ultimate solution to defeat the devil. He was kind of pointing at a sort of atomic bombing of Iran, whereas on Iranian social media, on other channels, the statement that Trump made about annihilating the civilization, this was a true crisis. I mean, Iranians were having a sort of collective nervous breakdown trying to figure out what was about to happen. And yet this channel that purported to be presenting the news that is apparently for the salvation of the Iranian people didn't really give it much air.
1: You write that, quote, although it sounded bewildering, Trump may not have been lying when he said at a White House press conference in early April,
3: the Iranians have, and we've had numerous intercepts. Please keep bombing. Bombs that are dropping near their homes. Please keep bombing. Do it.
1: The comment raised eyebrows at the time, but you point out that there could be some truth to it.
2: Yeah, unfortunately, this was a real phenomenon. Those Iranians who are fed up enough to call for war on their own country believe that he needed to continue and not negotiate with the Islamic Republic, and that he just needed to continue until they were gone. I think by now there's been a real shift and a real change in that, certainly among Iranians in Iran. And we're also not seeing as many such demonstrations among the diaspora anymore.
1: I was also struck by an anecdote you offered of a friend of yours in Tehran, a former school teacher, who refused to mourn the 120 school children killed in Manab on the first day of the war and blamed the regime and not American forces for the bombing. Can you talk about just the very fractured reality when it comes to the narratives around responsibility and the future?
2: Yeah, that was a heartbreaking moment for me. And actually, I really hesitated to bring that in the piece because I was not in the shoes of my friend who was saying that, but at the same time, I simply couldn't comprehend how she could say such a thing. The bodies of people who are killed have been so politicized within the Iranian media space, right? So the bodies of those who were killed by the state are still being honored on Iran International every day, every second. The bodies of these school children are not being honored by Iran International. On the other hand, of course, you have posters and all kinds of events around the people, the children and others who've been killed in the U.S.-Israel war by the state in Iran and by ordinary Iranians and also in the diaspora. But, you know, the state is not honoring the bodies that it killed in the protests of January. And so this politicization of whose life is valuable, who can be deemed honorable based on who they were killed by and how, is truly, truly heartbreaking and only can come out of that place of complete desperation and politicization of the space. And my true hope is that in a day not too far from now, Iranians can gather and really value each one of those bodies. And this is something that somebody I quote in the piece, Shadi Sad, a human rights lawyer, also writes, that only then can we really have healed, when we can honor the bodies of every single one of the people who've died through the protests and the war.
1: Nahid, thank you very much.
2: Thank you so much, Micah. Thanks for having me.
1: Nahid Siyamdoust is an assistant professor of media and Middle Eastern studies at the University of Texas, Austin. That's it for this week's show. On the Media is produced by Molly Rosen, Rebecca Clark Callender, and Candace Wong.
4: Our technical director is Jennifer Munson, with engineering from Jared Paul. Eloise Blondio is our senior producer, and our executive producer is Katya Rogers. On the Media is produced by WNYC. I'm Brooke Gladstone.
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1: This is Ira Glass. 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
2: Today on Code Switch, Mahmoud Khalil was a graduate student at Columbia University when ICE agents detained him at his apartment.
3: 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He's giving me his phone, okay?
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7: Live from NPR News in Washington, I'm Linda Kenyon. Democrats in Wisconsin hold primary elections on Tuesday, and the governor's race is crucial. NPR's Mara Liasson tells us why.
8: The reason why the stakes are so high in the Wisconsin governor's race for Democrats is not only that Wisconsin is a swing state, actually it was the closest swing state in 2024, but the likely Republican nominee for governor, Tom Tiffany, who's a member of Congress, voted to overturn the 2020 election back in January of 2021. He denied the 2020 presidential election.
7: The Democratic candidate is progressive Francesca Hahn, who is polling way ahead. Russia and Ukraine carried out a series of airstrikes that killed and wounded civilians on both sides of the conflict. As NPR's Greg Myrie reports, the two militaries currently have extensive air power, but are not nearly as strong when it comes to air defenses.
9: In Ukraine, a Russian missile hit a high-rise apartment building in the northeastern city of Kharkiv, a short distance from the Russian border. Local officials said three Ukrainians were killed and more than 30 wounded. Across that border in southern Russia, Ukrainian drone attacks killed five people and injured more than two dozen in the Belgorod region, the Associated Press reported. Ukraine says it's desperately short of U.S.-made missile interceptors and has no reliable way of defending against the nightly missile strikes. However, Ukraine's offensive drones are now capable of reaching deep inside Russia, where Russian forces usually shoot down some, but not all of them. Greg Myrie, NPR News, Kyiv.
7: Trading on Wall Street this week will likely be dominated by the latest inflation report. NPR's Raphael Naum says this latest figure will come at a time of economic uncertainty.
10: A big question is whether we'll see inflation pick up again after a fairly benign report for June. The Federal Reserve last month kept interest rates steady, but it was a divided vote, with some policymakers believing the central bank should have raised them. But a rate hike is still very much on the table. A lot will depend on what happens with inflation. It may not be an easy call, though. A report last week showed significant weakness in the labor market, and that could make some policymakers hesitant to raise rates at a time of weak employment. The Fed has some time, though. Its next policy meeting is not until September. Raphael Naum, NPR News.
7: British Columbia has declared a state of emergency as a fast-moving wildfire forced more than 20,000 people from communities in Western Canada. More than 100 wildfires have been burning across the province, nearly half of them out of control, amid hot, windy weather and prolonged drought. The entire community of Summerland was evacuated overnight, along with 8,000 people in and around nearby Peachland. You're listening to NPR. Typhoon Dolphin has landed in China after sweeping through Japan's Okinawa Prefecture. It hit China's east coast in the province of Zhejiang. NPR's Jennifer Pack is there, and she has this report.
11: I'm about 120 miles west from the Yuhuan coast, where Typhoon Dolphin landed late this afternoon. And the rain here has been nonstop. The typhoon also brought strong winds, triggering flood warnings across eastern China. At least a million people have been evacuated from their homes in high-risk areas. State broadcaster CCTV reports some train services were suspended and over 1,700 flights were canceled in multiple cities. China's National Meteorological Center has issued a red alert for torrential rains over the next couple of days, with Zhejiang expected to be hit the hardest. Jennifer Pak, NPR News, Jinhua City, Zhejiang Province.
7: Today marks 81 years since the U.S. atomic bombing of the Japanese city of Nagasaki. In a ceremony, Mayor Shiro Suzuki called nuclear weapons absolute evil, and he said Japan's government must adhere to post-war non-nuclear principles. Meanwhile, Japan's prime minister has been looking into revising the country's defense policy and further boosting its military offensive capabilities. Mayor Suzuki said the atomic bombings of Hiroshima and Nagasaki show that humans can cross the line. There are roughly 91,000 survivors from the Nagasaki attack. The average age is 86 years old. I'm Linda Kenyon, NPR News in Washington.
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2: What's good, y'all? 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I'm Gene Demby.
14: And I'm B.A. Parker.
2: So last year, Mahmoud Khalil was coming home to his apartment in Manhattan from an iftar dinner, and he was with his very pregnant wife. But when they got to their spot, there was a group of ICE agents waiting to arrest Khalil.
15: Turn around.
3: He's not resisting.
2: They took him.
14: Yeah, his people were trying to figure out which federal detention center he was being held in. All they knew was that the State Department was moving to deport him.
2: His wife gave birth while he was locked up. And a big reason his story blew up is because Mahmoud Khalil, who is Palestinian, was a very prominent organizer on campus at Columbia University. And he was protesting against what Israel was doing in Gaza.
16: Early this morning, protesters at Columbia University linked arms and barricaded the entrance of Hamilton Hall.
14: The Trump administration was going after the people who ran the university for not reining in the protest and trying to make an example of the protesters on campus. People like Mahmoud Khalil.
2: Right, like Marco Rubio, the Secretary of State, made it real clear that Khalil's activism was why they were trying to kick him out of the United States.
14: Yeah, Rubio said that Khalil's support of Palestinians was effectively support for Hamas.
17: If he had told us, I'm going over there and I'm going over there to become the spokesperson and one of the leaders of a movement that's going to turn one of your allegedly elite colleges upside down, people can't even go to school, library buildings being vandalized, we never would have let him in.
2: After a whole lot of legal back and forth and him being relocated over and over, he was released from detention and he was reunited with his wife and his new baby. And now Mahmoud Khalil is suing the Trump administration. And here's the thing, Parker. His lawsuit is based on this dusty old legal statute that was just kind of out there, sitting on the metaphorical shelf. It was a statute that was created to go after the Ku Klux Klan. And so that's what we're getting into today. We're talking to a lawyer who years ago helped dust off that old anti-KKK law, the same law that Mahmoud Khalil is invoking in his legal fight against the Trump administration. And we're talking about how that law came to be in the first place and who else it might help if Mahmoud Khalil wins his case.
14: All right, let's get into it, Gene.
2: All right, y'all. So if we're going to get into the KKK Act, this is the law that Mahmoud Khalil is invoking in his legal fight with the Trump administration, who he says locked him up for speaking his mind, we got to do some history first, like 19th century history. So I need to tap in Randolph McLaughlin.
18: I'm a civil rights lawyer and a law professor at the Haupt School of Law in White Plains, New York.
2: Randolph is one of the people who originally helped dig up this old anti-Klan statue. And I asked him just how he got into this line of work.
18: When I was in college, I was an African history and African American history major. And the only periods in American history I was interested in were the periods where Africans had agency.
2: Huh.
18: So I was interested in the post-Reconstruction period and the Civil Rights period. Those are the areas I was most fascinated by.
2: It was in one of those classes that Randolph first heard about the KKK Act of 1871.
18: The actual words that were said on the floor of Congress. And here's what they said. Clearly, we're designing this statute to give newly freed African Americans, they didn't call them African Americans, but our term, newly freed African Americans the right to come into federal court. Now, that's revolutionary, because during, I call it slavery times, blacks could not come into court and testify against the white. That was forbidden. So that was radical.
2: We got to set the scene a little bit, right? So explanatory comment time. So in 1871, when the KKK Act was passed, the smoke from the Civil War was still clearing, and millions of black folks throughout the South were newly freed and moving about, and there were black people holding elected office for the first time, and the federal government was setting up schools for black folks and the like. It was a new reality that a lot of white people in the South were not happy about. Mob violence against black folks was rampant and it was going unpunished. And the most notorious group carrying out this violence was the first version of the Ku Klux Klan.
18: So the statute that CCR, Mr. Khalil, is suing under was enacted to give the government, the federal government at that time, President Grant, a vehicle to address widespread rebellions that were continuing in the South. So the Confederate soldiers took off their uniforms, put on white robes or police uniforms, and engaged in the same acts of violence and terror that they were engaging in during the slavery times. And Grant said to the Congress, I don't have the mechanism to deal with this. And they gave him this statute. So 1985-3 says, if two or more persons engage in a conspiracy to deprive another person of equal protection or equal privileges and immunities under the law, they can go into federal court and seek two things. One, damages to compensate them for the injuries. And two, they could seek an injunction to prevent or bar the defendant from engaging in acts in furtherance of their conspiracy.
2: Okay, so in sort of plain speak, what does it mean to be able to seek damages, and what does it mean to have an injunction to be enjoined from doing something? Yeah.
18: So traditionally, the damage award looks to compensate the victim of Klan violence in that situation for what was done to them. So that's looking backward, right? The injunction, which is a court order signed by a judge, looks forward.
2: Okay.
18: That tries to prevent the Klan or other groups from engaging in conspiracies and acts to violate constitutional rights.
2: Okay.
18: So if you get that injunction and one of those defendants violates the injunction, you go right to federal court and seek to hold them in contempt of court and jailed for violating the injunction.
2: Okay.
18: Very powerful remedy.
2: So just to make sure I'm following you, Randolph, the KKK Act allows you to sue somebody, to take them to court for violating your rights, which makes sense. But then it also has an injunction that allows you to keep them from doing so in the future? Is that right?
18: That's right. That's exactly right.
2: And so fast forward almost a century to early in Randolph's career as a lawyer. He found himself working on this discrimination case.
18: And I seem to recall there was this statute. So that's how we kind of found it. We just looked in the books, and there it was, right in our faces, broad as daylight.
2: At the time, Randolph was working at this place called the Center for Constitutional Rights. It was CCR that worked to breathe life back into this old KKK statute. Randolph is not there anymore, but it's CCR that's using the KKK Act to help Mahmoud Khalil in that legal fight against the Trump administration.
18: Well, when I was in law school, one of the, probably at the time, one of the most famous civil rights lawyers was a man named William Kunstler. Mm-hmm. He was one of the founders of the Center for Constitutional Rights. I got my first job out of law school working there with him. At the time, we're talking 1979, 1980, the Klan had reemerged again as a terroristic, violent organization that were killing people, lynching people, the same things they did in the 19th century.
2: Right.
18: So a group of activists formed a group called the National Anti-Klan Network. And these were mostly Southern organizers, Southern organizations, and they wanted to find legal remedies to address racially motivated violence. And we look back, the lawyers at CCR, to the 19th century. And we found this Ku Klux Klan Act that had never been used successfully by any private parties. Klan had never been sued civilly under this statute. We were the first. So we waited for a case to come along. And then the Klan engaged in probably one of the most heinous acts, besides lynching people, that they engaged in Chattanooga. There were four black women walking home on a Saturday night. Two carloads of Klansmen came around the corner to this major thoroughfare in the heart of the black community and emptied their shotguns into the bodies of four black women.
2: Oh my God.
18: Striking them down.
2: When was this?
18: It happened 40 odd years ago. So they shot these women in their legs to wound them. And the weapon they used was shotguns. And shotguns have, you can choose what kind of a pellet to use in a shotgun. You can use buckshot, which is a very big pellet, and it makes a big hole. But these Klansmen use what's called birdshot. Birdshot is a very small pellet. And when it enters your body, it can't be removed. They're too small. And these ladies, at least two of them, had over 100 of these pellets in their legs when we were trying the case.
2: Wow.
18: I had the women come off the witness stand and raise their skirts so the jury could see what these Klansmen had done to these women.
2: Oh my God.
18: I remember they shot these four women, then drove on, and another woman was tending her garden, Mrs. Crumsey, her name was Fanny Crumsey. And they, again, put the shotguns out the window and shot at her. In this case, she was bent over tending to her garden. But to this very day, if you go to her house, it's right on Martin Luther King Boulevard, you can see on the facade of that wall where those pellets hit the wall. Jeez. And if she had been standing at her full height, they would have taken her head off.
2: Oh my God.
18: The Klansmen were arrested pretty much immediately, prosecuted, all three of them, two of them, the head of the Klan and his little right-hand guy, were acquitted of all charges.
2: Huh.
18: Acquitted. The third Klansman who admitted to the shooting, he said, I didn't want to kill anybody, whatever he said to that effect. So, I didn't want to hurt anybody.
2: So you mean to tell me they shot at several people, they were immediately arrested, and they were acquitted?
18: Yes.
2: Is this the classic, like, Southern town, all-white jury scenario?
18: Yes. The third one who shot the women, he got a 9-month sentence for shooting at five black women and got out in 6 months on good behavior.
2: Wow.
18: Seriously.
2: Oh, my.
18: They could have killed these women.
2: Oh, my gosh.
18: And all hell broke loose in Chattanooga after that. I mean, there was a rebellion in the streets. There was violence. People were really upset. And so we decided at CCR that was the case we were going to make a test case to see if we could successfully sue under this 19th century statute. And we did, and we were.
19: And so these were also Klan members. So that was like a some historical symmetry, right? But so
18: that's right.
19: How did you, so you had this like legal idea that y'all sort of dusted off and said, okay, we're going to try it out in this case for these five women.
18: So we got damages for the five women, and we also got that injunction. And the injunction said, any Klan member of the Klan group who engaged in this act of violence again would be in contempt of court. So the tool is still there. It's a powerful weapon.
19: So besides Mahmoud Khalil, can you tell us about other cases in which somebody has invoked the KKK Act?
18: Yeah. After we filed and won our lawsuit, we put together a book called Racially Motivated Violence, Litigation Strategies.
19: Huh.
18: And we literally tracked our case from start to finish and put that book out in the world because we wanted other groups to find out about what we did and use our case as a model.
19: Kind of like a manual to go after racists, then.
18: That's right.
19: Huh.
18: So the remedy was there, it was available, and it was used. And it can be used today for different purposes, not just to sue the Klan. Any group, any government, federal or state, that aspires with private individuals or amongst themselves to violate the constitutional rights on a class basis, for political views, racial identity, or other things, can be sued. One other thing that I just want to point out for you, one of the issues that we're having in this ICE reign of terror, I'll call it that, is that there are very limited avenues to sue ICE and DHS mm-hmm. under the law. We have something called the Federal Tort Claims Act that allows you to sue for not federal, federal actors, ICE officers. You can sue them for assault, battery, negligence, but you can't sue them for constitutional violations.
19: Huh.
18: Because that's not in the statute. So the only vehicle, which is why I really applaud CCR for doing this, to address the deprivation of constitutional rights by private and federal actors is this statute.
19: Huh.
18: It's the only vehicle available.
19: So in what way is Mahmoud Khalil invoking the KKK Act for this lawsuit he's bringing against the Trump administration?
18: Well, he's invoking it against a broad array of individuals and entities
19: mm-hmm.
18: that he alleges entered into a conspiracy based on their ethnicity. In the case of Mr. Khalil, he's a Palestinian.
19: Mm-hmm.
18: And also based on their advocacy or their political views.
19: And so Mahmoud Khalil's argument is that they're coming after him because he's an outspoken Palestinian activist who was critical of Israel's actions in Gaza and Israel's actions.
18: In the case of Mr. Khalil, he's a Palestinian.
19: Mm-hmm.
18: And also based on their advocacy or their political views.
19: And so Mahmoud Khalil's argument is that they're coming after him because he's an outspoken Palestinian activist who was critical

0: But I think it's a very creative use of the statute, and I applaud them for doing what they're doing.
1: Huh. So are there other cases in which people have invoked the KKK Act?
0: Yeah, there were two. There were two incidents. One is Charlottesville, with all these right wing organizations terrorized this black community and others in Charlottesville. Actually, ran a car into someone and killed her.
1: Right, 2017, Heather Heyer was killed at the Unite the Right rally. Yeah. Mm-hmm.
0: So that case went to trial, and the right wing groups lost. The other case, which is in D.C. federal court, is against some of those same groups and folks who were in government at the time. I don't have all the defendants, but they tried to stop that case. That case is still going on in D.C. under the same statute, alleging that these individuals and government actors conspired to violate the constitutional and civil rights of Congress people. They terrorized them, threatened to lynch Mike Pence, and terrorized the police officers who worked in the Capitol during this reign of terror. And one of the things that we don't talk a lot about, no one really mentions it often, is that those black officers, and many of them were black officers, they were called every name under the sun, beginning with the N letter. So I think that's a great case and a very strong case, as was the one in Charlottesville.
1: So Randolph, we talked a lot on the show about the word terrorist, right? The U.S. actually does not officially designate any groups here in the country, domestic groups, as terrorist organizations, although, you know, the Trump administration is trying to do that with groups that it labels left-wing. The Klan has been around forever now, but you have been using that word to describe them, obviously, because you think they fit the bill.
0: Mm-hmm. Well, to me, the Klan is a terrorist organization. What is terror? Terror is when you use illegal means, violence, to achieve your political end. Simple. You use violence to achieve your political goals, not the democracy, not voting, violence to chill the rights of those who you opposed and anybody who wants to support them. In the case of Unite the Right, they used violence. They came with weapons to beat up people. These are like the brown shirts in Nazi Germany, who used to beat up Jews and anyone who supported them, and communists. That's what they were doing. They were a paramilitary force. So that's how I view it.
1: Coming up, y'all.
0: There's no time in American history I want to go back to. None. None. I'm looking for the future.
1: Stay with us. 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
1: You're listening to Code Switch, the show about race and identity from NPR. I'm Gene Demby. So as we've been talking about, way back in the day, the federal government came up with a law to go after the KKK. It was called the Ku Klux Klan Act of 1871. Makes sense, right? That old law from the Reconstruction era is now being invoked by Mahmoud Khalil, who was arrested and detained by ICE. And Randolph McLaughlin used to work with the legal organization that is helping Khalil in this case, and he helped unearth that old law.

0: So I asked Randolph McLaughlin about what he thinks the legal ramifications will be if Khalil were to win his case. What would be the broader legal repercussions if he were to be victorious?
1: He would get damages, number one.
0: Okay, that's immediate, right? He would get money payback, right, to him.
1: Yes.
0: But then what would be the sort of larger legal wake of this?
1: Two things. They could get an injunction preventing the use of federal immigration law in this discriminatory fashion. They can get an injunction against the Heritage Foundation, that's one of the defendants, to prevent them from engaging in future acts in furtherance of the alleged conspiracy. And it would also be, just as our case was, a model for how we can deal with these acts of terror when the federal government and private parties conspire to deprive us of our constitutional rights.
0: So you think that this case, if he's victorious, will put this KKK act that, you know, was over 100-something years old, like, on the radar of a lot of other people who might want to make similar claims?
1: Correct.
0: Huh.
1: That's exactly right.
0: Hmm. So the blueprint for Khalil's complaint points to Project Esther, the series of proposals put out by the Heritage Foundation, you know, the group behind Project 2025. But Project Esther specifically is trying to link support for Palestinians to support for Hamas. In addition to framing support for Palestinians as, you know, necessarily anti-Semitic, as anti-American, and in the Heritage Foundation's writing of Project Esther, they actually use this phrase, public-private partnership, to describe how they wanted private groups and the government to work together to carry out this work, right? So that's, what's interesting there is that that's almost exact language Mahmoud Khalil's lawsuit uses to describe what he says is a conspiracy to deprive him of his constitutional rights. What do you make of the public-private partnership that Heritage is pointing out specifically, and that being central to his complaint?
1: Well, the fact that they're putting that in writing, that they said that publicly or privately, tells you there's a conspiracy. There's a conspiracy. They had this plan. They couldn't operationalize this plan while Biden was president because he wasn't going to kowtow to these people. But they knew that the new incoming Trump administration would be in favor of what they wanted to do because he was the first go-round. Mm-hmm. So the public-private actually helps, because if we have private actors conspiring with public actors, now I can charge those private actors with violating my constitutional rights. Whereas if it's only private actors, that's a harder nut to crack. But here we've got, honestly, I think they're going to open up the floodgates. And I think that they've got a solid case. I've read the complaint. They've got facts. It's massive. And I think that's going to be hard for them to get it dismissed for the defendants. But we'll see.
0: Hmm. So you started your career in the 1970s. So you've been in the game for a minute. People call this moment a uniquely stark time for attacks on civil rights. So in the government, right, the places where the Trump administration has not outright gutted offices of civil rights inside of departments, inside of agencies that are meant to, like, investigate claims of discrimination, they just narrow their focus to, like, you know, go after things like alleged anti-Christian bias. And I'm just curious about how you will compare this moment in civil rights law to earlier times in the history of this country.
1: Well, it's an interesting question. If you have an ahistorical view of history, then you'll say this is the worst ever.
0: Hmm.
1: But if you have a historical view, looking back to 1619, when Africans first came ashore, you will say to yourself, this isn't the worst we've seen. We had a president, Woodrow Wilson, who celebrated the film Birth of a Nation, which is basically a racist film that shows Klansmen killing and lynching Black people as they fought for their rights. And Wilson showed that film in the White House. And Wilson was the one who, after, when he came into power, segregated the federal workforce. Go to the Equal Justice Initiative and you'll see county after county, state after state, where Black people were lynched. Nothing was ever done about it. So please, don't tell me this is the worst. No, it's not. This is bad. But here's the difference between then and now. Now we have a cadre of civil rights lawyers who grew up in the 70s and the 80s and are ready to take these people to task. We have that. And we also have a body of precedent that has been developed for the last century that we can use. So I have tremendous hope and faith in the American people and American lawyers and American judges. When the first Trump administration tried to have a Muslim ban almost in the dead of night, lawyers across the country went into airports and with their computers and their tablets, they filed lawsuits for Muslims who were traveling back to the United States, and they fought back against that kind of terrorism. They did. And they're doing the same thing now. The same thing now.
0: So if Mahmoud Khalil wins his case, you said others might want to use the KKK Act as precedent. So who do you imagine this case impacting, and who might it be useful for?
1: I think it impacts undocumented workers who are being seized as they go into a courtroom to check on the immigration status. They're being held in these, they call them detention centers, okay? But there was a scholar on concentration camps, and he said that what's going on in these immigrant detention centers is analogous to a concentration camp. Why does he say that? We don't even know what happens in those places. You don't get any information. People are dying in those places. We don't even know that. So yeah, there's an underground of terror, and it's not just designed what they're doing to affect the person they're targeting. It's designed to chill and intimidate a class of individuals. And those are undocumented workers, people who are supportive of Gaza and Palestine having their own state as opposed to being an occupied place. So it can be used broadly, so broadly.
0: You just expressed a lot of confidence about our court system and, you know, lawyers and people in the legal profession holding the line against what a lot of people call like creeping fascism in American life. But a lot of people just don't have a lot of faith in the rule of law right now. They don't have a lot of faith in American institutions. Gallup just came out a poll like literally last week that found that American faith in institutions is at an all-time low. People who study political extremism talk about how like a lack of confidence in institutions usually corresponds to a rise of political violence because people feel like they can't get justice through like official channels. So I'm wondering what you would say to all those people who are trying to have faith in the legal system.
1: Here's what I would do, how I'd handle that. I'm a student of history. And I look back in the past at all those folk who preceded us, and they worked in much more difficult times than we're working now. If they could do the work they did with less than we have now, who are we to throw up our hands and say, oh, there's nothing we can do? That's absurd. I'm not going to play into the politics of pessimism and failure. I'm into the politics of fight back. Always have been, always will be. And I'm not saying that the law is the tool and it is the way, but it is a way. It is one of the tools. And so long as I have a license, I intend to use that tool as a weapon against those who would deny us our rights and try and turn the clock back. The 1950s. There's no time in American history I want to go back to. None. None. I'm looking for the future. And see what's really happening with all this activity? They predicted maybe about 10, 15 years ago, but by the middle of the 21st century, people of color will be the majority in this country. Black, brown, and yellow, and red will be the majority in this country. And those white supremacists, they feel that in their bones. They know that's coming. They know it. And it's actually almost here. Why are they targeting people who look like me? They're targeting people who look Latino. My father was from Honduras. That's what they're doing. Because they know in their bones that we will win. It may take time. It may take a long time. But King said it, the arc of history bends towards justice. But don't think we don't have a role. It's not like there's some God figure up there bending the arc of history. We have to be engaged in that work. And if we don't engage in that work, there'll be no rights for anyone.
0: Randolph McLaughlin is a civil rights attorney and a professor at Pace University in New York. He helped pioneer a legal strategy in the 1980s to sue the Klan under the KKK Act. Thank you so much, Randolph.
1: Thank you.
0: We reached out to the Department of Homeland Security and the White House and the Heritage Foundation for comment, and they have not responded by the time of this recorded. That's our show, but coming up on Life Kit, how to have a good divorce?
2: The best time to talk about divorce is before you need to talk about divorce.
0: This episode was produced by Xavier Lopez. It was edited by Courtney Stein, and our engineer was Robert Rodriguez. As for me, I'm Gene Demby, and as for you, well, you are listening to NPR.
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13: 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I'm Marielle Segarra.
14: It's interesting when I use the phrase first, my first husband, my dear first husband, people assume he's dead.
15: Mm-hmm.
14: He's not dead. But if he were, we would speak about him in a way that had so much kindness and compassion and regard and respect. He isn't someone I want to X off this planet or out of our family. He is a wonderful influence and support to our children. And I would never wish that he were gone.
16: That was Karen McNenny, certified divorce coach and certified co-parenting specialist, talking about why she doesn't call her former husband her ex. Karen wrote a book called The Good Divorce, How to End Your Marriage Without Ending Your Family.
14: The best time to talk about divorce is before you need to talk about divorce.
16: But when you go into a marriage or you're engaged, it's hard to talk about divorce because your soon-to-be spouse is like, what are you planning to divorce me? Like, you're already thinking about this?
14: Right. It has this big negative connotation. And, you know, my metaphor for that is every time we fly, they say, take out the safety card in the backseat pocket, and we're going to review together what to do should there be turbulence, if this plane is going down. And we don't sit there and think, why is this airline so pessimistic? Why are they planning for us to crash? Why do they do it every time? We know the drill, but nope. We want you to be prepared what to expect. So I feel like the book is the safety card for marriage.
16: When people get married, they tend to think of it as a forever commitment. But of course, divorce happens. Now, Karen says the paradigm of a good divorce will not work for everyone.
14: And I want to be really clear and compassionate about those who find themselves in marriages where there's active addiction or abuse or domestic violence or coercion or unmanaged mental health issues. There are times where, you know, skipping off into the sunset in a good divorce, amicable collaborative process is not possible and maybe not even appropriate. But I think there are many more of us that just need to get unmarried, and we don't have all of that other trauma, who if we knew that there was a different exit strategy, we would take it.
16: On this episode of Life Kit, what it means to have a good divorce. You actually say divorce is a tool and not a weapon.
14: Mm-hmm. Yeah.
16: How did you come to that realization?
14: As I was facing down my own divorce, which has now been about 15 years ago, I was so afraid of what was on offer. Oh, I'm set for a future of destruction and despair and high debt and a lifetime of resentment. I'm like, I cannot become enemies with the father of our children. So we had to really change the framework and the thinking. And I thought, to weaponize is so destructive. But if we looked at divorce as a tool, we're going to renovate and transform this family. We're not going to destroy it. Mm-hmm. That's a very different paradigm to start from. And if you don't have children, I don't see any reason why you cannot take the same path that is less destructive. You know, those who don't share children get a little more of a clean break. They get to walk away and not necessarily stay connected. But maybe you own a business together. Maybe you became best friends with your brother-in-law. So lots of ways to dissolve without destruction.
16: And it sounds like there are ways forward where you could end up still being friends, or you could just be, you know, cordial to each other. We're co-parents. It depends on the relationship itself and what you started with.
14: Oh, I think you're exactly right, Mariel. And I like to remind people, you don't have to be friends, but can you be friendly? And it's not only the relationship that we had when we were courting each other, falling in love, getting married, having our children, but it really is identifying early enough that the marriage is starting to deteriorate. A lot of us wait too long until the core relationship has so much damage that's been done to it. I think in part because we don't have much social permission to change our marital status. We're all about change in this culture. Change where you live, change your job, change your major, change your hairdo, change. But don't change your marital status. And as a result of that, not only do we stay too long, but during that extended stay of resistance to make an elegant exit, we start building a case against our current spouse because we feel we have to justify why we're walking out the door.
16: Takeaway one, think of divorce as a tool, not a weapon. A tool to change your life, to be happier, to develop a better co-parenting relationship, to get distance from a dynamic that's not working and is dragging you and your spouse down. And if divorce is a tool, it's a good idea to pull it out of the box sooner rather than later, to start the process before you and your spouse hate each other. Of course, there are instances where an amicable, collaborative divorce process is not possible or appropriate, but a lot of couples could benefit from a good divorce. When you got divorced, you had a therapist give you and your former husband a sort of playbook with tenets. And one of them was, do no more harm.
14: It was a really powerful reminder when she used those words, do no more harm. There's already been enough harm done. Mm-hmm. And that was so true. So now we can stop it. We're no longer working on the marriage. You get to move on. And that's actually a very liberating perspective. But with it, there is extraordinary grief that comes with divorce that I think is often underestimated and undersupported. If my spouse had died, people would have been checking in with me regularly. I never would have spent a holiday alone in that first year. There probably would have been a meal train, but he didn't die. But my marriage died. My family structure died. My identity as a wife and partner died. So much grief through these transformations. So supporting friends in all those ways that you would as if there had been an actual death is doing a lot for your friends who are going through divorce.
3: So I guess on the side of the person who's getting divorced, do you think there's an element of letting your community know that you need support? Because it's not always obvious.
14: It's not obvious, and it's awkward. Mm-hmm. So one of the tools that I encourage clients to do is to really put a communication strategy together. And it's not just how we tell the kids, but it's also a communication strategy to the grandparents, to the circle of support around the kids, teachers, coaches, mentors, and to our shared community. And under the best conditions, it's really extraordinary when a couple can write that message together, not unlike a marriage announcement. But in this case, it sounds more like we've made a really difficult decision. We wanted to let you know. We're not going to court. Don't expect a battle. Please don't ask us why. Just ask us how we're doing. We're on the same side of the kids. You don't need to pick sides. And in doing so, we've given everyone the same information as once. It's a unified message that comes from the parent team. And it allows your community to know how best to support you. And it takes all the gossip and wonder about what is going on, and it gives everybody clarity.
3: Takeaway 2, do no more harm. You and your spouse may have already done emotional harm to each other in this breakup process. Commit to doing no more. You can set that tone by sending a joint message to your community, letting them know that they don't need to pick sides and that you still have respect for each other. And speaking of community, let your friends and family know how they can support you in this moment. They may not immediately know what to do, but if you could use a meal train or help moving into your new place or just some company, tell them. Another tenet that that therapist gave you was work towards indifference. What does that mean?
14: I asked myself the same question in the moment, Marielle. I'm like, indifference? Does that mean I just don't care? I have no feelings? Like, that's impossible. So I had to go back and really examine what indifference means. And what it's come to mean for me is I just don't get triggered. All those pokey hot spots, when he says a thing and does a thing that used to just irritate me or accumulatively over time kind of led to the disillusion of the marriage. It now means that, oh, yep, that's just who he is. It's kind of like the stranger on the street, the person in traffic, the individual who cut in front of you in the grocery line. You're like, ah, I'm not even bothered. I'm indifferent. It allows me to emotionally regulate myself from a wiser, more conscious part of my brain so that I'm not constantly triggered and walking around with all these big feelings in reaction to my former spouse. And that, my dear, is not a light switch experience. That does not happen overnight. That is more like a dimmer switch going up and down and up and down. And the gift of time really helps us to get there.
3: Takeaway 3, work towards indifference. Ideally, that means when your former spouse does something that would have triggered an emotional reaction from you before, it just doesn't anymore. If they show up late or they're sarcastic or their house is a mess, none of that is your problem. If you do have kids and you're splitting into two homes, what are some ways to make that change easier for them?
14: Starting with the schedule, thinking about, we don't want our kids to be ping pongs. What can happen is a family writes a parenting plan that says, kids shall be here and here. And I don't even like to call it a custody plan. That just sounds like a possession. Our kids are not possessions. I like to call it a residential schedule. Where are the kids in residence? And being able to let that residential schedule grow and change and evolve in the moment, but also over time with your children. Our kids were 5 and 7 when we divorced, so it was 3 or 4 nights at a time in each home. And then by the time they got to be about 8 or 10, it made sense to go a week in each residence. After COVID, the kids came to us and said, can we just have 2 weeks in a house? We want to be able to settle in more.
15: Mm-hmm.
14: Okay. And I know a lot of parents who are so rigid about the schedule that even if grandma comes to town unexpectedly for 3 days and you turn to spouse and say, hey, can we change things up a little bit? There's no flexibility. That doesn't serve anyone. So I really recommend, you know, liberate the calendar and the schedule and let it grow with your kids appropriately and let it bend and flex.
15: Mm-hmm.
14: The other thing is to really think about gear and how to organize gear. When kids are young, you can duplicate things across both homes pretty easily. But when it comes to the hockey gear and the ski gear and the bicycles, then those are items that are going to have to be coordinated between parents, not the children's responsibility, certainly not when they're young. We do the parenting business off stage, and then it just magically happens for kids.
15: Takeaway 4, flexibility is key when you co-parent with a former spouse. Think about what's best for the kids, not for you. And do the business of parenting privately, not in front of your kids. Also, try to make the transitions easier for them. One thing Karen and her former husband did, they didn't call their houses mom's house and dad's house because the kids belonged in both places. So they named the houses after the streets they lived on. You, on the other hand, might call your houses the Parkview house and the Riverview house or the Blue house and the Yellow house. You can also ask your kids to name them something creative. For folks who are looking for a cooperative divorce and not an acrimonious one, where can they start?
14: Well, first steps, don't call an attorney. Look for some alternative experts, divorce coaching. I think Catherine Woodward Thomas, her book, Conscious Uncoupling, teaches us so much about the emotional journey of the relationship rupture that we also really underestimate. We forget that there's a breakup when we're just focused on dividing assets.
15: I think you mentioned in the book there are some models where each spouse has a lawyer, but it's still a cooperative, friendly environment.
14: The collaborative law movement was designed by an attorney who recognized that he was tired of sitting in courtrooms and watching families destroy each other. So collaborative law is recognized by the American Bar Association. And the strategy is not so much that like you and your spouse have to be collaborative, like you're coming to the table all amicable and cooperative. It's really telling the attorneys they need to collaborate because attorneys are trained to fight for their client to the death against the opposing counsel. And if that opposing counsel is representing your co-parent, well, now we've got trouble that's going to echo for decades. But in collaborative law, you each come with your own attorney. You sit at the table together. There's often a neutral financial person at the table helping to talk about those finances. And there's also often a mental health professional or a child life specialist. So you have this wraparound service. And within the good divorce model that I guide people through, we work on family and then finances and the attorneys at the very end. I guide couples to write their parenting plan, make their financial decisions, the restructuring of how they're going to live. There's so much pre-work, the communication plan. And then we show up at an attorney's office who's willing to do the written legal work, and they become much more of an administrator of divorce.
15: Takeaway 5, if you want a cooperative divorce, Karen says, don't start with an attorney. Seek the advice of other experts first, like a divorce coach, a licensed marriage and family therapist, or a co-parenting specialist. And know that there is a legal model called collaborative law, where you each have an attorney, but you come up with a plan together and also get the help of mental health and parenting specialists. The goal is to reach a settlement without going to court. Do you think you'd get married again?
14: Yes. Long pause.
17: I think it's an abstract question right now because I am a solo pilot of mm-hmm. my life. I very much want to be repartnered in a way that is secure and deep and rich and supportive. And I don't know that the legal marital construct is something that I would say yes to again. I'm not saying no. I'm saying, I don't know. Mm-hmm. But I absolutely hope that I get to say yes to a lifelong commitment with a partner.
18: Well, I wish that for you too.
17: Thank you.
18: Karen, thank you so much for this.
17: It's been a delight. Thank you.
18: This episode of Life Kit was produced by Sylvie Douglas. Megan Kane is our senior supervising editor and Lauren Gonzalez is our executive producer. I'm Mariel Segarra. Thanks for listening.
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0: That's all from us tonight. We're going to go out on Broke Down Palace, my own personal favorite Grateful Dead song. 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
4: 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Snap judgment is next.

Even the most outwardly open of us, the gregarious, the handshakers, the what you see is what you get us, occasionally do things in secret. Hidden things, whispered things, things we hope no one knows and pray no one ever finds out. But to Dan Snap Judgment, we ask the question, is there ever such a thing as getting away with it? Find out. Snap proudly presents The Shadow Side. Secrets, lies, and a special surprise. Snap Judgment, storytelling with the beat, right after this.

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1: 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At least, not most of the time.
0: One time, we went to steal from a grave in Nyanza province. And when we tried to, we all started trembling. And we couldn't do it. And this is the first time I started suspecting that corpses could have evil spirits. I only used to hear about it, but I never used to believe it.

0: 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I'm the Vice President for Community Relations for ServiceNet. 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
3: 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I'm Robin Hilton. I'm here with Dora Levitt.
4: Hi, Robin.
3: So, Dora, we're talking about best new songs of the week on this episode. Do you want to kick us off with some new music?
4: Yeah. I was thinking I've been listening to just so much pop music from Slater, who just who just had a single that came out on Friday called Brand New Chanels.
3: I wondered if you were going to play this because
4: I know
3: you're a Slater stan. Yeah.
4: Yeah. And so this single is a playoff of a song from her most recent album, Worst Girl in America, called Beat Up Chanels. And the tone shifts completely.

0: Doesn't this feel like a pretty big departure from her album?
1: Oh, I mean, yeah. And the I guess this is more of a companion piece to the other song than a remake, or because the lyrics are totally different too. But yeah, the whole, it's a complete vibe shift.
0: Yeah.
1: I mean, completely upends it.
0: Absolutely. Slater's music is normally, I feel like, crass and explicit and just rips through whatever you're listening to in a completely unapologetic way. And here she's really wearing her baggage and her insecurities on her sleeve rather than like a coat of armor, which I feel like is normally how her lyrics and how her imagery goes. And it's really vulnerable.
1: You feel like she's kind of hiding behind that armor on the album, but here she's just letting it all out.
0: I don't even know if she's hiding behind the armor as much as she's fighting with it.
1: Oh, I see what you mean. Because, I mean, because this is very aggressive.
0: Yeah.
1: And it's definitely a very cathartic.
0: Yeah.
1: You know, like it's the dance floor is catharsis for sure. So that song, Brand New Chanels. Chanels, and that's a dollar sign at the end for Chanels.
0: For
1: and
0: Cash just, Money.
1: Yeah, Chanel. Cash Money from Slater. a one-off single. So I have something that's a new discovery for me, and it's probably the poppiest thing that I've brought today. It's from an artist named Claudia Isaki. Do you know Claudia Isaki? Totally new to me. So I came across her in her music while kind of just poking around online, basically doing some digital crate digging.
0: Yeah.
1: And immediately loved what I heard. She's a French Congolese singer. She grew up in Paris, but she's based out of London now. And she's got a new album coming out this fall called Everywhere You Go, There You Are. And I've only heard a handful of songs from it, the singles that are out. But the song I want to play from Claudia Isaki and that album is called Origami.

0: honestly, when that song starts right out the gate, yeah. didn't you immediately love it?
1: I loved how, like, bubblegum, like, yeah. sparkly pop it was. And then I loved the kind of slowdown at the bridge and the mm-hmm. outro. The second that happened, I was like, oh, this is awesome. And it made me want to go back and listen again.
0: Yeah. I mean, the thumping bass. Yeah. It's a little pop, a little indie rock, yeah. a little R&B. But her voice is so beautiful.
1: Yeah, so clear.
0: Yeah. And the harmonies, too. Yeah. Super, super sweet. So it seems like one of the recurring themes on this show, just about every episode we do, we talk at some point about the importance of letting go.
1: Yeah.
0: And that's sort of what this is at the heart of this song, specifically when it comes to expectations about relationships.
1: Yeah.
0: That society expects you to be with somebody. You know, Claudia Isaki, she opens the song by saying, "They all come in pairs, two peas in a pod, Noah's Ark, Ken and Barbie." And then later she says, "Almost forgot, I'm a diamond."
1: Yeah. I have often thought, can I grab a song easily that isn't a song about love and heartbreak, about looking for your other half? Because that is just like so...
0: Oh, you feel like it's sort of thrown at you all
1: yeah,
0: the time.
1: Yeah, yeah, yeah. It's omnipresent, like always. Huh. To me, so much of the music that I listen to is heartbreak and feeling love torn and feeling like this sense of yearning.
0: Well, Claudia Isaki, this is her debut album. Again, it's called Everywhere You Go, There You Are. That song was Origami, and that album is out October 16th. All right, we need to take a quick break here, but we'll be back with more new music right after this, and you're listening to All Songs Considered from NPR Music. It's All Songs Considered from NPR Music. I'm Robin Hilton. I'm here with Dore Levitt, and we're playing some of our picks for the week's best new songs. Well, Dore, I think anyone who knows you would say that if there's one thing that they would use to describe you,
1: I'm scared.
0: It would be your boundless love and appreciation for a really good cover song.
1: Oh my God, yeah.
0: I mean,
1: totally.
0: Well, we don't do a whole lot of cover songs, but I've got one that checks a lot of boxes for me. And I know how much that you love a good cover, so I thought I'm going to play this one and see what you think. It's from King Princess. You know King Princess.
1: Oh, I know King yeah. Princess.
0: And it is a cover of Neil Young's song, Helpless.
1: Oh, I haven't heard this.
0: You're a Neil Young fan?
1: Yeah.
0: Okay. I'm a huge Neil Young fan. I totally pray at the Church of Neil Young.
1: Me too.
0: And Helpless is maybe, it's hard to pick just one, but it might be my favorite Neil Young song. So this cover by King Princess, it's part of a compilation album that's coming out called Heart of Gold, The Songs of Neil Young, Volume 3. But more on that after we hear the song from King Princess, again, doing Neil Young's Helpless.

0: Really love what she's doing on this.
1: Yeah, wow. Those harmonies are amazing.
0: Yeah, the chorus is so much bigger. When it comes in, when they're all singing together, it feels like a moment, you know? I mean, the original is so beautiful, but she blows it up a little bit there. Plus that the electric guitar
1: That
0: that
1: was amazing. Yeah, that moment was really like, this is why cover songs are just the best, because you really have the freedom to bring a song that you know and love to all of its potential, even beyond how it originally could have been.
0: Yeah, I mean you're seeing and hearing things in it that maybe didn't come out quite. You know, you're bringing certain things into sort of stark relief. If you know the original, she doesn't blow it up that much here. It's still very much Neil Young's song Helpless. It's got that little, it's not a slide guitar, but the way the opening guitar, the way the notes kind of
1: It like
0: glide,
1: wanders,
0: yeah, kind of glide into each other, those notes. But definitely goes heavier with those guitars. The chorus is bigger. She's pushing it just enough in a few different directions to kind of bring new life to it, but stay true to the original.
1: I feel like there could have been a version of Helpless that is blown out even more, like more of a cathartic release. And I'm glad that it isn't that version and it does stay so true to how Neil Young recorded it, but it does push it a little bit
0: Yeah.
1: further.
0: So King Princess's cover of Helpless is part of this compilation again called Heart of Gold, the Songs of Neil Young, Volume 3. This is an ongoing series to benefit the Bridge School. It's to raise money for Bridge School. Neil Young's wife, Peggy Young, helped start the Bridge School back in the 1980s to help children with severe speech and physical impairments. Their son, Ben Young, has cerebral palsy. So the first volume in this benefit series, Heart of Gold Volume 1, came out last year. This year, this fall, two more volumes are coming out. Volume 2, Volume 3. Volume 2 is called Out of the Blue. Volume 3 is called Into the Black. And this King Princess cover is on the third volume. But Dora, you've got one more that you want to play.
1: I do. And originally, I was like, I even ran up to you earlier today and I was like, Robin, I'm playing only pop music. And then I forgot
0: It's death metal.
1: it's death metal. And then I was like, you know what? I'm just going to play a last song that's just screaming. You'll like it. It's
0: That
1: like
0: you
1: Napalm
0: know how much
1: Death.
0: I love that from Lars being on, yeah.
1: It's just screaming. I'll perform it live.
0: It's your own cover.
1: It's my own cover of just screaming. No. This song is actually so far only available on Bandcamp. It's by this artist named Dauna. And it's the first track off of their mixtape that just came out called African Family Laptop Music. And the song is called I Am a Woman Too, dot, dot, dot.
0: I'm a woman too. Dot dot
1: Dot,
0: dot.
1: dot, dot.

God, buddy, you won't go down.

0: Man, that beat loop through is so captivating.
1: Right?
0: I've instantly captivating.
1: I was reading about this project by Dauna, who's a completely new to me artist.
0: Yeah.
1: And like I said, this project is only on Bandcamp. And they were saying that when they created this mixtape, they were recovering from a traumatic brain injury that gave them amnesia.
0: Oh,
1: And so they
0: God.
1: actually don't really remember recording a lot of this project.
0: Oh, wow.
1: And the whole project, they do say, was created to talk about their family in this very compositionally simple way
0: Yeah.
1: and kind of through a lot of abstraction. And I really do love how simple and also how sample-based this song is. It
0: Yeah.
1: reminds me of a lot of this project.
0: Oh, wow.
1: And the whole project, they do say, was created to talk about their family in this very compositionally simple way
0: Yeah.
1: and kind of through a lot of abstraction. And I really do love how simple and also how

0: So I've got one more to take us out on here. Do you know Adam Wiltse? Do you know him or Stars of the Lid?
1: I know Stars of the Lid.
0: So he's part of Stars of the Lid. He's also in a group called Wing Victory for the Solon. How about you probably then know Johan Johansson?
1: Yeah, of course.
0: Film composer. So Johan Johansson, he died in 2018. But before he died, he and Adam Wiltse, they did tons of stuff together and made lots of recordings together. Absolute dream collab for me. The music they make is so perfectly suited for each other, you know, gorgeous, moody, perfect hybrid of organic and electronic synthesized sounds. Well, we've just learned that Adam Wiltse has gone through all of those recordings that they made together, and he's put together an album called Friendship Survival Guide.
1: Friendship Survival Guide.
0: Just the name alone, it's just like, I'm all in. Put me in. It is just about as transcendent as you would ever hope it could be. The song I want to play from it, it's a short one, especially when you think of ambient or drone music. You know, a lot of it can be pretty long, just a couple minutes long. But it's called White Gloves and Turtlenecks. White Gloves and Turtlenecks. And I should note that in addition to other contributors, like Tim Hecker is on this album, engineer Steve Albini also worked on it before he passed away in 2024. So there's just a lot of spiritual and emotional weight in this music.
1: An added emotional
0: quality. Yeah, definitely. This is out on September 18th. The album is out on September 18th. Friendship Survival Guide. But we'll go out on the song White Gloves and Turtlenecks. And always a great hang, Dora.
1: Always a great hang, Robin.
0: It's All Songs Considered from NPR Music.

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1: 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I'm Felix Contreras.
2: And I'm Ana Maria Sayer. Let the chisme begin.
1: Is it really Ana Maria Sayer, or do you have a DJ name? What is it? What's the deal here?
2: Formally, officially, and I'm a little scared to be saying this publicly because I don't want to be sued. Formally, officially, I like to say that my DJ name is Quesa DJ, which I did originally without influence come up with. However, it has recently come to my attention that there is, in fact, a competing Quesa DJ.
1: And let's explain to listeners why you had to find a DJ name.
2: I recently performed my first, maybe only, DJ gig. Maybe, TBD. We don't know if there will be another one. I was invited to perform at the summer stage in Central Park, opening for Julieta Venegas. I was asked if I DJ. And I said I dabble, which was a lie. I had never DJed in my life. So I thought to myself, well, they asked me with 5 months of time. Of course, I'll learn. And then I realized the day of that I had never learned. So I showed up to my gig with 10 songs on my USB that I had downloaded at the Apple Store 20 minutes before.
1: 10 songs?
2: Yes. And did I make it work? Yes. And did I play to 5,000 people, Felix? Yes, I did. David Guetta, watch out.
1: Yeah, right.
2: So speaking of, okay, wait.
1: Speaking of,
2: today we're talking about new music, but I, riding the high of my DJ success, was like, forget new music. I'm a DJ now. And I was like, it's time for me to play my songs of the summer. So it's like new music, but more like kind of new music and with a summer vibe is what I would call this episode.
1: You sprung this on me at the last minute, so I wasn't able to bring my own summer vibe music.
2: I did that intentionally, so that my songs could shine brighter.
1: Yeah. So I have some new music, some new tracks that work fine for summer, not exactly summer music, but let's carry on. Since it's you're changing the theme, you start us off.
2: Okay. So I've decided to start us off with a song that I really have been listening to all summer long. It's off of the Quevedo album that was released earlier this year. Now, when this album was released, I actually did bring on some songs from it, but not this one. I didn't come to this one until like 2 months ago, and it's been a track I've been going back to over and over. The song is called El Bifo.

0: So, interestingly enough, Felix, most of my songs that I'm bringing in today are from Spaniards, which I'm like, usually my songs of the summer are very closely aligned with the Caribbean. But I don't know. The Spaniards are really going to town lately, and this song specifically, it's like a complex, nice, bumpy dance song. I mean, Quevedo started releasing music only in 2023 and like blew up. You know that song that's like, okay, yeah. Ever since then, he's really been blowing up, and he's from the Canary Islands. I brought on a merengue from him. Do you remember that?
1: Yes, I do. It was very cool.
0: And the connection between that music and the Dominican Republic, which also there's a very interesting connection between the Canary Islands and Chile that we'll get into another time. The point is, I loved the album back then when I heard it, but I didn't come to this song till later, and it's been something, it's kind of just that perfect summer song, and he really is kind of an expert in that. So that's my first song of the summer for you, Felix.
1: I can hear it. I'm willing to listen to that for a few more times this summer.
0: That was the song El Baifo from the artist Quevedo.
1: I'm going to change it up just a little bit. 2 weeks ago, I hosted an event in San Francisco's Mission District for our station, our NPR station at KQED, with three amazing San Francisco bands, including La Doña, who we've played here on the show. Her band featured a musician who is a Bay Area veteran, band leader, producer, musician, guitar player. His name is Camilo Landau. He's a guitarist and a vocalist. He had a cool band a while back called Carne Cruda. I played one of his tracks years ago. He has a new project out right now called Camilo y los Cruisers. This new single is called Descarga Roqueada. Check it out.

0: Okay, so it's basically a guitar jam.
1: It is, but it's not at all.
0: Right. So.
2: Thank you for that. Yeah, because, you know, remember, I came to age...
1: Put some respect on your music name, Felix.
0: Well, you know, remember, I came of age listening to music in the 70s where, you know, lead guitar players were the gods, were the big deal, sometimes even more so than the lead singers. So I'm always a sucker for these kind of guitar grooves, these long jams, these things, but with this curious... Very interesting, a lot of fun, rhythmic interplay underneath. You know, I actually played with him a few years ago, many years ago, pre-pandemic here in D.C., and I've watched him, like, grow and develop, and he's become this very, very expressive and creative player. But the song also reflects this really cool scene that's happening in the Bay Area, which has always been the case, even when I was living in California and going to hear music and playing stuff up there. Like, everybody plays with everybody in different genres, different styles. It sort of reminds me very similar to what happens in Puerto Rico when people cross-pollinate from different genres and styles. The same thing happens in the Bay Area, the East Bay, Oakland, San Francisco, all over the place. And Camilo's one of these guys that's played with a lot of different bands. Like I said, he was playing with La Doña, and she had that thing was like Afro-Cuban, cumbia, it was all kinds of stuff, and he was right there nailing it the whole time. This track includes the conga player from Santana, Carl Perazzo, laying this really funky kind of Afro-Cuban thing underneath. You know, when he sent me the track, I just immediately like, oh, I got to find a place for this. And the other thing about this is that it's also produced by Greg Landau, who's his uncle. He's a very important figure in the rock and Espanol movement in San Francisco in the early 90s. He produced a lot of pioneering music in the 90s, in the earliest days of rock and Espanol in California. That is a track called Descarga Roqueada, and the artist is Camilo Landau, Camilo y los Cruisers.
1: Very Felix-coded pick, and I love it. It fits into my summer playlist, actually. I will accept its admittance. I would have played it at my DJ gig. My specialty was picking really, really, really different songs to transition between.
0: Ooh, nice.
1: I don't know if that's how you're supposed to do it. But
2: that's what we do on the show here every week, man.
1: And maybe that's why I have it like programmed in my brain. I'm like, oh, let me pick something really random and different. Yeah. Like, let me go from like Teenage Dream to like a really deep cut cumbia.
2: Yeah, they're too similar. We're not playing them one after another.
1: Okay, so speaking of, now it's time for me to really pivot. But in a way that feels like not that hard of a pivot to me, because also a bop, just a different kind of bop. This is a song that I have been hearing literally everywhere. I don't know what happened, why it blew up. It's off a 2025 album, but it is like probably the verified official song of the summer. It's from Spanish singer Aitana, and it's called Super Estrella. Me

0: So I was in the car with some friends the other day, and we were listening to the song for the fifth time in a row. And every time you sing it louder than the last time, so it's like a whole new song. And we were talking about how, I mean, this really does sound just like one of these classic early 2000s, just like chest opening, that pop songs. And we're like, I think that that's just all anyone really wants right now. Like, don't make it complicated. Like, let's just have like a really singable, fun, straightforward melody that just like opens up into this big thing that everyone can sing and feel good about. Like, that just feels, I think, really nice. And that these things are always cyclical. And that feels like where we're headed right now in some areas, right? We also have these like really complex, like interesting rhythms and whatever pulling from all parts of Latin America. But that's like the other side of it. It's just like a fun chest opening big chorus song.
1: Man, that's, I really got to think about that. That's really very true about where we are right now and the duality of it and things that make you go, hmm.
0: Things that make you go, hmm. And this is Spanish singer Aitana, who weirdly enough, Felix, do you remember how I told you Amaya, other Spanish singer, got famous because she was on a reality TV singing show in Spain?
1: Mm-hmm.
0: Same thing with Aitana. I don't know what it is, but she had the exact same thing. She was on this reality TV show in Spain. She got big off of it. She's been making music since 2017 when she was on that show. Her debut album was 2019. She's also from Barcelona, which again, a really interesting thing that I don't know what it is. Lately, Barcelona's really been having its moment with the artists from there, which is really interesting. It's not all that common, or it hasn't been in the past. And now, repeatedly, same thing with Amaya. Obviously, Rosalía is a great example, but I keep going back to that Barcelona scene. So she's a great representative of that. When Spain won the World Cup, she got on stage with them, and the whole team danced while she sang this song. So
1: You're
0: it really
1: kidding.
0: Is.
1: Wow.
0: No, it's like the Spanish language world-defining song right now. Like, everyone knows it, and everyone is singing it. So I had to bring it on as a verified song of the summer.
1: That is allowed.
0: And I'm going to give you one more bonus one because I figured, why not give you a little more Aitana? This one is actually from 2021, and I found it because of Super Estrella. But I want to play it because also a great song of the summer. It's called Mon Amor, and this is the remixed version.

0: That was a couple of songs from the Spanish singer Aitana. So, Felix, you were supposed to show up at my DJ gig, but you told me you were too busy, so what's up? You better have a good excuse.
1: I do have a good excuse. Our friend and colleague, Isabella Gomez Sarmiento, and I have been working on, all summer, have been working on this project about the Grateful Dead. You know, as you know, both she and I are very, very big Grateful Dead fans, and our editors, Jacob Gantz and Hazel Sills, suggested that we take a look at what happens to Grateful Dead music and fans now that the last principal member of the band, Bob Weir, died in January. We're doing 3 written pieces. There's lots of social media. We did a call out, a podcast, and we're running it during August 1st and August 9th, which are called the days between Grateful Dead World, because August 1st was when Jerry Garcia was born. August 9th was when he died in 1995. So there's lots of stuff to listen to and to read. Isa and I actually did a road tour. We traveled a bunch of places to talk to deadheads, go to festivals and stuff. We did our own summer dead tour. So we have all of this really amazing stuff. We've been working very hard, which is why I haven't been answering your text, why I didn't go to your party. That's why I've been absent for a little bit.
0: I'm going to have to listen to it, and then I'll let you know if your excuse is accepted or not.
1: Well, you know, our friend Robin Hilton, who's the host of All Songs Considered, just was never a fan, and he thinks we moved the needle on him a little bit. So
0: Robin's a tough cookie to crack. Yes, is that the saying?
1: It was close enough, Anna. Okay, the next track I'm going to play is, since that banging club track you had last, I'm going to take us to the chill out room. Okay.
0: Right. See, there's always a connection.
1: Anna, have you noticed that recently, within this year, there have been several references to Uruguayan candombe music and culture, right?
0: Yes. Okay. We've referenced.
1: I have one more that I found on social media. I'm really proud of myself. This is Alejandra Gala, who is a trumpet player and guitar player from Uruguay. We're going to hear more about her in a minute. But this is a jazz interpretation of Candombe, and the song is called I Dare You. And there's a story behind the title, too. But let's hear the music first.

0: I guess I'm wondering where you found this, first of all, actually.
1: I found it on TikTok. Everybody teases me because I spend so much time on TikTok, but I saw this video of her talking about this particular song and the use of candombe drummers and stuff in her music. Then I saw her playing trumpet. It was just like a 30, 45 second video, and I tracked it down. I wrote to the people on TikTok, and it was her record label, and they blah, blah, blah. They sent me all this other stuff. But that's how I found out about her. And I'm really glad I did, because it's one of these musicians that I've been featuring, musicians from Latin America who are interpreting jazz through their own cultural lens. And this is one of the standouts.
0: That is like the most authentic form of music discovery on TikTok I've ever heard of. Like, the whole thing about discovering music on TikTok is that, like, people game the algorithm and that's how you find it. And this was just like an authentic, like, oh my God, I found this thing I love. The other thing I was going to say, Fee, is the reason I asked, because recently I was talking to some friends who decided to make an album and kind of like I told you about this, in more of like a jammy, communal, everyone contributes style, classic for how albums were produced in the past, much less classic now. And I immediately thought of the way that Jorge Drexler had described to us his way of producing his very candombe-based record. And the fact that he went to these rumbas, these circles in Uruguay, in these very jam style experiences, and that's how he ended up creating the album. And the way that you find a really natural meeting point between jazz and folkloric, especially styles like candombe, is in the actual production of the thing, right? Like, they're both produced in a tit for tat dance kind of give and take community experience. And so this style is like actually made perfectly for each other.
1: And I got to tell you about Alejandra Gala's backstory. She is a former synchronized swimmer on Uruguay's national swim team.
0: Wow.
1: She also worked as an acrobat in a circus.
0: Felix, this is like all of your favorite things.
1: I know, right?
0: It's like percussion and athletics.
1: And she picked up a guitar and trumpet along the way. She was the first ever Uruguayan accepted into the Berklee School of Music's Global Jazz Institute. And she studied there with the biggest names in jazz, including pianist Danilo Perez, who's from Panama and famously played for many, many years with Wayne Shorter and his quartet. The song I played you, I Dare You, is Wayne Shorter's very, very zen answer to someone who said, "Hey, Mr. Shorter, how do you define jazz?" And he says, "Jazz is I dare you." That's the essence of everything about jazz. And that she named that her song based on his answer.
0: Wow.
1: She has a full album coming in November. It's called Bajo del Árbol, Un Tambor. The email from the record label says it's developed from her thesis at Berklee, and her thesis was titled Tradition and Gender, A Story About Symbols, Women, and Rhythm. Again, the artist is named Alejandra Gala. This track was called I Dare You, and Ana, it already feels like it has a spot on my end of the year list. Just saying.
0: And maybe on my summer playlist too, Felix. I don't know. It was a bit of a party.
1: It's a nice little chill room experience, right?
0: Exactly. Okay, now going back to the less chill room experience. This track, I maybe have already played on the show. It was one of, at least off of one of the first things we played on the show this year, the album from Rawayana called Donde Es El After. This song specifically is the one that I'm listening to all the time because it's just so danceable. It's called Se Vienen Cositas.

0: You know, the thing about Rawayana, and they have consistently gotten more and more, I would say, like, they've moved towards a more pop realm with each album. They started really quite alternative, actually. If you listen to their earlier albums, Felix, like, they really were kind of doing something that's not poppy, that's not dancey necessarily in the same way. And they've been moving towards it with this last record being their most, like, pop, reggaeton, electronic record yet. But they do always have interesting rhythms. Like, I appreciate that they keep it kind of a little more complex and interesting and have interesting percussion a lot of points in this record. The record has stayed. Like, I have really consistently heard this album in a lot of places for the whole year so far. Inglés en Miami, a song that they did with Manuel Turizo, actually just made it onto Barack Obama's summer playlist, believe it or not.
1: Oh, my God.
0: So, yes, it's dancing, it's poppy, but in a way that has staying power, which if it's like too syrupy sweet pop to me, then it kind of just like falls off really quick. And it was not that. So, you know, they're really making a name for themselves, honestly, Felix. They just signed a Rimas. They're doing all kinds of things. They were just kind of a smaller band from Venezuela up until and partially because of, I will say, the Tiny Desk that they played, which did incredibly well. So I'm always excited to hear what they're making, and this album has made its way into a lot of my summer parties, I'm not going
1: to
0: lie.
1: You introduced me to them, and you're right. It's been fun watching them.
0: It's been fun watching the journey.
1: Yeah. Come morph into something and become, I guess, maybe more true to themselves or just another area of who they are. It's been fun.
0: That was the song Se Vienen Cositas from the band Rawayana.
1: Okay, Ana, I'm going to close out with a song again. Man, we connected in a way that we didn't expect.
0: We're always telepathy, dude.
1: I have an actual song of the summer for you.
0: What?
1: Yes. I'm going to play a track from a group called the Tiaras, and they are a trio of sisters from Austin, Texas. They've been making music for a long time. They started releasing music in 2022. They have a new single coming from their first ever album coming out later this year. This track is called Vida Libre, and it features a collaboration with Charanga Cakewalk from Austin. Check this out.

0: I can see I got some head movement there in the studio from you.
1: Felix, it's not that hard to make me dance. But I did love the track.
0: Okay, so the tiaras are Tori, Sofia, and Tiffany Baltierra. You know, Anna, I met them, God, at least 10 years ago at South by Southwest, like many, many years ago. And I think they were in middle school, okay? I saw them performing at an unofficial showcase somewhere at a park or something while I was there for South by. And they caught my attention because they were so talented even then. And we've had this like pen pal like connection over the years because they would send me videos of their performances over the years and some of the stuff they're working on. And I got to say, I've been waiting for this moment to play their music for a very long time because I've been watching them mature as musicians. It's been so impressive to watch them and to look at what they've become, like the command of the instruments, the songwriting and all that. They have an album coming out on August 28th. They listened to the whole thing, and it really caught my attention because of the maturity of the music, their approach to music. It sort of leans toward pop, as you heard, which is not exactly my wheelhouse. But I've been watching them for so long and watching them get to this point. They can play a mean cumbia, man. They mix it all together on this record. I want to play one more. It's called Black Sheep, and it's a stripped-down version of what they do, and it really features the strength of their songwriting. Check it out.

0: You know, the other thing about this record is, as I mentioned, the song that we played first is called Vida Libre, and it features Charanga Cakewalk from Austin. Charanga Cakewalk is the project of a guy named Michael Ramos, who's a very, very talented musician, producer, all-around cool music guy in Austin. He's worked on a lot of things. He had a project out called Charanga Cakewalk for a long time, and it had one of the best album titles of all time called Chicano Zen. And he added some of his Chicano Zen to their music. Congrats to the TRS for a great new single and a great album coming out later this year. You have been listening to Alt Latino from NPR Music. Our audio producer is Noah Caldwell.
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0: I'm Felix Contreras.
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